0: service has more from Rome.
1: At the heart of the encyclical, called Magnifica Humanitas, or Magnificent Humanity, is a simple message. Human beings must come before machines. Pope Leo says that the future of humanity cannot be left in the hands of a few wealthy tech leaders. He warns of new forms of exploitation behind it, from hidden labor to rare mineral mining to data taken without real consent. Amid the rise of AI companies, automated warfare, and systems that can shape what people see and believe, Leo says responsibility must remain in human hands, and he calls for more public oversight to disarm AI. For NPR News, I'm Claire Giangrave in Rome.
0: Today is Memorial Day, the day when the United States mourns its fallen service members. Flags were placed at tombs at Arlington National Cemetery outside Washington, D.C., but the day has also come to signal the unofficial start of summer, along with sales at area stores. This is NPR.
2: Live from KQED News, I'm Alex Hall. San Francisco Congresswoman and former House Speaker Nancy Pelosi delivered remarks at a Memorial Day event in the Presidio today. Pelosi spoke about honoring fallen service members and the promises made to veterans, their families, and caregivers.
3: We must always fight to protect the benefits they've earned and they deserve. Today, we'll just say that we owe them a future worthy of their sacrifice.
2: It's Pelosi's final year attending the event as a member of Congress. She called the occasion poignant, noting that American service members have been at risk and lives have been lost since the war in Iran started. As the Bay Area's transit agencies ask taxpayers for more money to avoid a fiscal cliff, they're also being required to make sure they're using that money wisely. The four largest agencies, BART, Caltrain, Muni, and AC Transit, have until July 1st to adopt changes outlined in a report approved Friday by the Metropolitan Transportation Commission that seeks to improve commutes and cut costs. Jeff G. sits on a committee overseeing this work.
4: I mean, when we look at where we are today and that the transit operators have only one chance, we're meeting in June, and this has got to be done by July 1. There's no extra time here.
2: That report recommends Caltrain, for example, could generate parking revenue by adjusting rates. BART could run shorter trains during off hours. I'm Alex Hall, KQED News.
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1: The risk of loss. 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Lori Sanders is in for traffic today, and we're off to Livermore.
2: And we do have a crash westbound 580 at the Isabel off-ramp. It's between a semi and a pickup truck. It looks like the pickup truck sideswiped that semi. Both vehicles now on the right-hand shoulder. In Castor Valley, eastbound 580 at Grove Way, a deer hit an RV, and multiple cars have stopped to assist. And in Vallejo, eastbound 780 at Glen Cove off-ramp, a car out of gas on the left shoulder. Lori Sanders for KQED.
1: 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I'm Sandy Althaus. Good evening. It's 6 p.m.
3: People really care about corruption is going to be an even bigger issue in American politics going forward. It's the sleeper issue.
4: The Trump administration says a new $1.8 billion fund will provide justice to people unfairly targeted. Critics say it's a slush fund and a corruption of justice. We'll sort through the facts this Monday, May 25th on All Things Considered. And Mary Louise Kelly, this hour, Pope Leo has a warning about AI, saying it poses a threat to human dignity.
5: Artificial intelligence needs to be disarmed. The word is strong, I know, but deliberately chosen.
4: Plus, plans for a border wall in the Big Bend area of Texas have been met with immediate and bipartisan backlash.
6: We agree with border security. We agree there needs to be walls places. There's no ifs, ands, or buts about that. But not here.
4: And Hollywood is ready for the heat. Our critic Bob Mondello is ready with his annual summer movie preview. First News.
7: Live from NPR News in Washington, I'm Janine Herbst. The U.S. military says it struck several new targets in Iran near the Strait of Hormuz. NPR's Vanessa Romo has more on the latest attacks.
8: In a statement, U.S. Central Command spokesman Captain Tim Hawkins said that U.S. forces launched the attacks in self-defense to, quote, protect our troops from threats posed by Iranian forces. Hawkins said the targets in southern Iran included missile launch sites and boats attempting to place mines. He added that the military continues to defend our forces while using restraint during the ongoing ceasefire. Despite early indications by President Trump that a deal with Iran to end the war is imminent, Iranian officials have signaled disagreements on key issues. It's unclear what impact the latest attacks will have on the active peace talk negotiations. Vanessa Romo, NPR News.
7: President Trump has a doctor's appointment at Walter Reed Military Medical Center tomorrow. As NPR's Luke Garrett reports, the 79-year-old has faced increased questions about health during his second term.
9: Trump's visit to Walter Reed marks his third official medical exam in just over a year. The White House has aggressively defended Trump's health and vitality despite concerns over his bruised hands and swollen legs. In the last year, Trump was diagnosed with chronic venous insufficiency, which can cause swelling. And this year, Trump said his bruises are due to a daily dose of aspirin. Dr. Byron Lee, a cardiovascular professor at Stanford University, said aspirin can cause bruising and is often given to patients at risk for heart disease.
10: He is older, and he is a little overweight, and those are things to think about put you at higher risk for heart disease.
9: Trump, like presidents before him, has guarded his medical details closely. The White House is describing the medical visit as, quote, routine. Luke Garrett, NPR News, Washington.
7: Human rights monitors in Venezuela say the promised release of hundreds of political prisoners didn't happen. Advocates for those jailed in Venezuela say only around 40 were freed. NPR's Carrie Kahn has more.
11: The release was announced more than a week ago by Jorge Rodriguez, the brother of Venezuela's interim president. He also heads the National Assembly. President Trump praised the move as, quote, a powerful humanitarian gesture. However, Gonzalo Imiop of the advocacy group Foro Penal says it never happened.
12: Every time a promise is made,

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1: We are going to check in with Lori Sanders, who has the latest traffic. Hi, Lori.
2: Hi, Sandy. We're going to head down to Fremont, southbound 680, the Scott Creek off-ramp. We've got a disabled car with the radiator overheating. That's in the center divide. Up in Martinez, southbound 680, another disabled car on fire this time over on the right-hand shoulder of that off-ramp. And Livermore, westbound 580 at the Isabel off-ramp, a crash with a semi and a pickup truck. Both vehicles are over on the right-hand shoulder with the CHP. Laura Sanders for KQED.
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4: On the next Fresh Air, for Memorial Day, some music and conversation with Billie Eilish and Finneas O'Connell. There's a new concert film titled Hit Me Hard and Soft, The Tour, which was co-directed by Eilish and James Cameron. Join us.

0: Coming up, people who want to buy nice things but maybe feel a little bit squeezed by prices right now.
1: Odds are that describes a lot of people these days. But first, let's do the numbers. U.S. markets were closed today in observance of the Memorial Day holiday. So let's talk oil prices, which reacted to the latest negotiations of a deal on the Iran war. Brent crude slid roughly 5% to a two-week low of about $98 a barrel. Gas prices dipped slightly to a national average of $4.50 a gallon. AAA estimated that 39 million people would be traveling by car throughout the three-day weekend, a slight increase from last year. In international markets, Japan's Nikkei rose 2.9%, France's CAC 40 picked up 1.2%, and Germany's DAX surged 2%. 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
3: 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Coming up at 7, Fresh Air, we're going to have a conversation with Billie Eilish and Finneas O'Connell. That's coming up at 7 o'clock on KQED News.

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1: Always a little music if you come in late. All right, the next hour brings us Forum with Alexis Madrigal. Right now, we're going to talk to Al Rogers about traffic, but it looks like Bart has a slight delay.
2: That they do. Good evening, Sandy. It's a 10-minute delay out of San Francisco toward a couple of East Bay lines as well as Millbrae due to some obstruction on the track near the South San Francisco station. We also have an accident in San Martin. Three cars involved northbound 101 after San Martin Avenue. That's now in the center divide. Al Rogers for KQED.
1: Thank you, Al. See you next hour. KQED deeply

0: Welcome to Forum. I'm Alexis Madrigal. Savala Nolan's new book of essays grapples with almost everything. Patriarchy, God, bodies, Thomas Jefferson, violence, the sweetness of love, divorce, slave-owning ancestors, paying for sex, linear time. This is a mind alive to the possibilities both within and in conversation with her own experiences of the world. She's thinking it through and pushing towards a more radical freedom for Black women, for all women, for everyone. She joins us here in the studio. Welcome back, Savala.
1: Oh, thank you, Alexis. It's such a thrill to be here, especially on Publication Day.
0: Publication Day. Yes, the new book is out today. It's Good Woman, A Reckoning. Let's talk about this reckoning right off the bat.
1: Okay.
0: Resume, writer, attorney who worked at the Obama White House, leads a social justice center at UC Berkeley Law School. This really sounds like the resume of someone who has been good, and also it has kind of worked out in the measurable ways. So what do you need to reckon with here?
1: Thank you. Before I answer that, thank you for mentioning it was the Obama White House. That is a very important detail to me. Yeah, I have certainly checked a lot of the boxes that come with, you know, aiming to be good in this life. And I would add to that list getting married, you know, having a man choose me and propose to me, having a child and being family oriented, doing a fair amount of caretaking for other people in my family, you know, just sort of being a caretaker in general in the spaces that I'm in. I think in this culture, maybe it's not true in every culture, but in this culture, women are expected to be good. And the theory that we're sold is that if we're good enough, we'll have a happy life. And goodness means particular things. Being a good woman is different than being a good man. Being a good woman means being malleable, agreeable, helpful, male-centered, male-centric, quiet, in control of the size and shape of your body and little else, like content not to have much political control. And the bargain I came to realize in my 40s, as so many women do, is, can I swear on the show?
0: No.
1: Okay. Thank you.
0: Thanks for asking though.
1: The bargain is a bill of goods, because a woman can be all of those things. Right? She can be appealing in the ways that this culture wants her to be appealing and achieve success on the terms of the culture and realize at a certain point in her life, oh, being good has not made me happy and whole. It's made me compliant. It's given me some version of acceptance, right? But I am missing in this. There's some element of my core that is not fulfilled by this. In my experience, a lot of women have this reckoning in their 40s, late 30s, early 50s. I don't know if you've seen this,
0: Alexis. The long 40s.
1: Yeah. The thousand-yard stare of perimenopause. They start to kind of look around and say, oh, this is
0: Can't swear.
1: Oh, my God. I'm so sorry.
0: It's all right.
1: You can cut that, right?
0: Yeah, we can.
1: Okay. They look around them and survey the amount of self-abnegation, self-sacrifice, caretaking, silencing, swallowing, stifling that they've done and can't take it anymore.
0: Yeah.
1: And that's where the reckoning comes in.
0: Yeah. So it's interesting because you're kind of describing this set of external markers and societal things. And then there's sort of the reckoning with the sort of interiority of the person who's kind of producing these surface effects. I assume that writing, after having been a lawyer and working at the law school, is that way kind of back into yourself, into finding that interiority.
1: Yeah. I mean, I don't write like a lawyer when I'm writing a book. You know, the writing that I do would not be welcome in a courtroom where it's like, just the facts, ma'am. You know, a judge doesn't want passion. They don't want your body, you know, in the brief. They want something that's a little more crisp and sort of decoupled.
0: Tidy.
1: They want from the neck up. That said, I find a legal home for my writing in critical race theory. Hope I can say that on the air,
0: you
1: but you can cut it out if you need to. And for those, you know, who don't know critical race theory, it's simply the idea that race and law have a relationship and that relationship is worth studying. That's the whole bag, right? And then it comes with different tools, questions, inquiries, ways of studying the relationship between race and law. And one of those ways is called counter-narrative. And counter-narrative is the practice of telling your story when you're someone who is marginalized, on the theory that your story is often left out of the normative side of things, like the law, but that it should have value. So when I tell my story as a woman, as a Black woman, as a fat woman, as a person who's been sexually assaulted, you know, all of these aspects of who I am that sort of shunt me a little bit to the side, I do think of it actually as legal writing in its own way. And, yeah, it's not what I would do for a client, you know, but it's what I do for myself to sort of know what I think and to meet my ghosts, as Terry Tempest Williams said, and, to become present in my own life and in my own thinking.
0: So what has this reckoning felt like?
1: Oh, well, the first thing that comes to mind is fantastic.
0: That's good.
1: Yeah, it's really good. But, you know, I'm sort of on the other side of it, you could say. Like, a reckoning is a process. So by definition, there's this sort of ongoing unfolding. I wouldn't say I have reckoned and now I'm cured of patriarchy and misogyny. Not at all. You know, it's an ongoing thing. But where I am now, as someone who left a marriage that was stifling by the end, good at the beginning, bad at the end, as someone who no longer diets and no longer performs womanhood through body shame and body modification, as someone who talks about what happened that night 20 years ago as sexual assault, as opposed to just a weird night, what I am now able to experience at a much deeper level is being a woman in ways that are unmodified and unmediated, right? It's like a more feral, authentic sense of who I am, because I don't have this thick layer of compliance rooted in misogyny governing all my decisions. So where I am now is really great, right? Because I'm experiencing my womanhood and I love being a woman, in a way that is not mediated so heavily by patriarchy and misogyny. At the beginning, I wouldn't have described it as great. I would have described it as terrifying. You know, if you're someone who, like many women and like me, viewed marriage as sort of the ultimate seal of approval in the culture, you know, leaving a marriage and becoming a single woman in your 40s is a little bit terrifying, not just because you're losing your partner and you're losing the life that you thought you would have, but you're losing a certain amount of cachet and normativity and legibility in the culture, right? Realizing, oh, I can't diet anymore, so I'm not going to be skinny because I can't do that. That's not me. My body is fat. That is how my body is. That's terrifying in this culture, you know? Saying no, just saying no is hard as a woman. Respecting your hunger for food, for sex, for reproductive rights, for political power, all of that is scary and difficult. So at the end, yes, I feel rooted in a level of freedom and liberation that is fun and joyful and authentic. It's not perfect. You know, the weather is still the weather. But at the beginning, it would be not fair of me if I didn't acknowledge that the beginning of a reckoning can feel pretty rocky.
0: Yeah. We're talking with Savala Nolan about her new book, Good Woman, A Reckoning. She's the executive director of the Thelton E. Henderson Center for Social Justice at Berkeley Law. We want to hear from you. What does being a good woman mean to you? Maybe you've stopped trying to be a, quote, good woman. You can give us a call. The number is 866-733-6786. The email is forum@kqed.org. You can find us on social media, Blue Sky, Instagram, Discord, etc. You know, there's a, I know you're familiar with this discourse, this discussion that's kind of flowing in the culture right now about heteropessimism, about sort of the relationships between men and many women kind of opting out of dating romance or at least radically paring back their expectations of this part of life. Do you think this work is part of that discussion or has something to say to it? Or do you feel like that's something happening over there?
1: I think they're in conversation to the extent that heteropessimism is just another way of saying women having higher standards for the men that they get into relationship with and for how they themselves want to show up, right? Like if a woman insists on being able to bring her entire self, the full range of human experience into a relationship with a man, and she wants him to do the same thing, and that's not happening, right? Either because he won't accept that version of her, or he doesn't know how to bring his full range of humanity, you know, which I think is part of the, right, the criticisms, sure, of heteropessimism. Then yeah, that is absolutely what I'm talking about. I'm not anti-love. I'm not anti-man. I'm not anti-marriage at all. You know, I'm not anti-relationship in any way. But I do think, you know, in this culture, in romantic spheres, women are expected to give up a lot and to do a lot. Now, men, I'm sure, have their own version of that, right? But I think it's a little different when we're talking about caretaking. In the amount of emotional labor, you know, that goes into relationships that women provide and the amount of sort of self-silencing. Like the Little Mermaid, right? She literally, literally gives up her voice in order to get her man.
0: Yeah. You know? Yeah, the first time you watch that after, at least for me, after having kids, I was sort of like, you know what, let's not watch this.
1: Right.
0: This is not the lesson I want anyone to take about.
1: Maybe there's
0: how
1: a
0: this
1: cooking
0: world
1: show on.
0: Yeah, right, exactly. Just rewind to the weird Caribbean crab singing, you know? Yeah. We're talking with Savala Nolan about her new book, Good Woman, A Reckoning. She's also the author of Don't Let It Get You Down, Essays on Race, Gender, and the Body, and she's the executive director of the Felton E. Henderson Center for Social Justice at Berkeley Law. We'll be back after the break with more of this special edition of Forum from the Archives.

0: 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Coming up at 9 o'clock, the rebroadcast with Mina Kim. An Israeli and a Palestinian man were expected to be enemies. Instead, they turned their relationship into a brotherhood of peace building. We revisit our conversation with the authors of The Future is Peace, a shared journey across the Holy Land. That's coming up in the next hour of Forum at 9 o'clock on KQED News.
1: Welcome back to Forum. I'm Alexis Madrigal. We are here with Savala Nolan talking about her new book, Good Woman, A Reckoning. She's also the author of Don't Let It Get You Down, Essays on Race, Gender, and the Body. Let's bring in Rose in Alameda. Welcome, Rose.
2: Hi, good morning. I was just wanting to say this, listening to Savala speak is like listening to my story a little bit. Mm. When I was 50, I was sitting on the couch thinking, I really don't like my life, and I can't change any of the choices I've made. And then I had this kind of epiphany where I thought, I looked back on, like, the 30 years that I had already lived and thought, I'm, you know, going to live another 30. I had changed so much in those 30 years. My life had changed a lot. And I thought, I can either just let life happen or I can make choices, be more proactive about choosing the life I want. And I had my own reckoning, and I also got divorced, and I, you know, changed where I live, I changed where I work, and I am having my best life. You know, I just feel like part of the message is, like, don't give up to the you good women out there. Like, you can make changes, and you can, like, stop living by other people's scripts,
1: I love it, too, that the epiphany just came on the couch. Just another Tuesday. Boom. You know?
3: You never know.
1: Yeah. Did you have a moment like that, Savala? Thank you so much, Rose. Thanks for sharing.
3: Thank you so much, Rose. I was pumping my fists in the studio.
1: Literally.
3: You can't see on the airwaves, but it just, women finding freedom. There is nothing better. Did I have my own epiphany? I think I had, okay, in philosophy classes, they often give you that question. If you're putting sand, little grains of sand, one on the other, when is it a pile? Hard to say. I don't know that there was one moment. You know, the end of a marriage is usually kind of a slow thing. You know, becoming a mother is a slow thing. So I can't point to an epiphany, but I can say, looking back, that realizing I could no longer diet, I could no longer deny myself food and exercise compulsively in pursuit of a body that was not mine, and realizing that my husband had sort of left our marriage before I did, a few years before I did, before I knew that was happening, and I was still pouring into it and pouring into it. Those moments, if you will, I think were major, but I'm not sure I could point to one sitting on the couch epiphany.
1: Yeah. Happens different ways. Yeah. Let's bring in Anna. Welcome.
4: Hi. Do you mean Anu? Hi.
1: Oh, Anu. Oh, so sorry. So sorry. Yes,
4: no,
1: Anu.
4: No
1: welcome.
4: Problem. No problem. Thank you. I just want to echo the guest sentiments. I also particularly wanted to add that a person of her stature that who speaks about this, which echoes with ordinary women like me, is something that I want to thank her for. I also wanted to add to her point two things, which is that I'm also a woman of color. I'm also a first-gen immigrant in the United States. And one of the key things that resonates with me is, you know, I mean, as a society, I guess across societies, we women hold up societies. So it is not a surprise that we discover who we are or what we want for ourselves much later in lives. And that doesn't surprise me. I'm a woman also in my late 40s, and I absolutely resonate with the sentiments the guest brings up. But I also want to add a nuance to this, is that in my particular experience, I know the guest mentioned about, you know, surviving sexual abuse. I have a very ironic sort of abuse experience of one's own mother. So I wanted to say that I have a narrative which flips it in a way that I've had men who've been incredibly supportive in my life, such as my spouse, my son, my father, whereas a mother, or I've found women colleagues who are not supportive. So I did want to add this little nuance that sometimes as women we discover ourselves, it's not always only, you know, it's not always the gendered, you know, issues where men are the problem and women are the solution. I, in my own life, I've found it flipped around. But the story is the same, that we discover ourselves. You know, we are holding ourselves up. We give so much of ourselves, even as young girls, then young adults, then mothers. So thank you for this conversation, and thank you also that the host is a male NPR. I appreciate that. Just like NPR to do this. Thank you.
1: I appreciate you. Thanks so much, Anu. Right. I mean, I guess what I was thinking listening to Anu, and I'll send it over to you, is just, you know, we live in a society that does these things, right? And people play certain roles, men and women, that uphold these restrictions that you're talking about, right? It's not just like when I think of a certain kind of woman out there who's kind of bulletproofing herself against any possible critique of her body or self or whatever. A lot of the time, the people she's thinking about are other women, not just men, you know? It's all occurring within this context of a patriarchal society, though, right, is what I gather from your book.
3: Yeah, I think Anu is spot on in pointing out and reminding us that there is no set template here. And, you know, in the Black community, we have a saying, not all skin folk are kin folk, right? There's a version of that no matter who you are. There are absolutely women who are deeply invested in patriarchy, in gender hierarchy. I mean, my God, right? Look at the
1: tradwife world, you know?
3: Yeah, and the Trump administration, I would say, you know, is home to a number of them. So it's not as simple as sort of men here, men think this way, women think that way. That being said, there are norms and there are patterns, right? And, I think it's a both and beneficiaries, exactly. But Anu is right that it's a both and I think, if I may, you know, I also want to say, I think it's true that there is a sort of natural unfolding of a human life, and getting older and wiser, of course, is going to allow you to hopefully flower into who you are in all kinds of ways. My sense of urgency with this book came from the fact that as I was starting this reckoning and beginning to realize I had been sold a bill of goods, you know, I also had a 5-year-old daughter. And so I was looking at her thinking, if there's no interruption, right, in her kind of, in the general life path for her, she too is going to be 40 before she starts to reckon. I don't want my child to have her life half over before she starts to understand the power of her appetite and the power of her potential freedom. That, just as a mom, you know, or as a dad, it's like, that's unbearable. You know, what you can bear as a parent is unbearable to imagine your child bearing. So yeah, there is a natural arc to a human life in terms of wisdom and, you know, sort of shaking off shackles and all of that. But also when we look at our girls, can we get them to that reckoning before life is half over?
1: You know, it's also so complicated, too. I mean, we both now have 10-year-old daughters, and, just last night, 10-year-old very sweetly asked, you know, is there anything I can do to help? Which you're just like, what a kid.
3: Yeah.
1: Thanks so much. You know, but there was a part of me that in hearing that, when, you know, I was reading your book, I heard her ask that in the kitchen, and I was like, where did she learn that?
3: Mm-hmm.
1: And why doesn't our other kid do that?
3: Right.
1: And why do the other, you know, kids on the street who are mostly little boys, why do they never ask that, you know?
3: Well, it's the grain of sand. That's how socialization works, you know? It's like she learned it, I learned it. We all learn culture from grains of sand, and eventually it's a pile.
1: Yeah. Let's talk about one of the other essays in the book. It's entitled Wyoming. Why don't you just tell us the story that is kind of the centerpiece of this essay?
3: Okay, so it's rural Wyoming. It's nighttime. My then fiance and I are driving across the country from San Francisco to Detroit, and we're hungry. We're tired. It's the end of the day. We pull off the road into like a TGI Fridays or something, some kind of steakhousey type place. We're sitting in the booth. For those who can't see me or don't know me, I'm black. I'm visually black. You can tell when you look at me. My then fiance is and was white. And I hadn't seen any black people like the whole day, you know, just rural Wyoming, right? We sit in this restaurant, and at the booth behind my fiance, so the booth that I'm looking into, there's a group of four white guys, three or four, I don't remember exactly. They have the vibe of kind of men who've just gotten off work, you know, kind of men without their wives kind of vibe, having beers. One of them sees me and starts telling a story. Can I use the word?
1: Yeah, you can.
3: Okay. And the punchline of this story includes the word porch monkey, which is a racial slur for mm-hmm. black people, akin mm-hmm. to the N-word. Mm-hmm. And when he gets to the punchline, he looks right at me. And there's a charge. Mm. There's attraction in his eyes. It's not sexual, but it's like target kind of attraction. Mm-hmm. And I think he even said it more than once. So I, being a black woman in this space, you know, I read the moment for what it was.
1: Mm-hmm.
3: I was scared. I was upset. I felt that rush of adrenaline that you feel when you're in the crosshairs. And I said to my fiance, you know, that guy just called me a porch monkey or said it looking at me, you know. And what followed was unexpected, and it's something I'm still thinking about. Mm-hmm. My fiance, who again is white, didn't say anything to me or to them, quietly kind of gathered our things, stood up, and sort of, you know, hand in the small of my back, just kind of ushered me out of the restaurant. He got me out of there is one way of understanding that, you know. And I think in a place like Wyoming, you know, open carry, there's one of him, three or four of them, by any sensible measure, he probably did the right thing. He just quietly got me out of there. But I never forgave him for that response. Mm-hmm. And I interrogate my own experience mm-hmm. here as much as what he did yeah, in this essay.
1: For sure.
3: What I wanted was for him to physically fight those guys. I wanted him to, like, avenge my honor, you know? And it's so complicated, Alexis, because that desire on my behalf of wanting him to like pummel these
1: swing
3: dudes,
1: on him.
3: Swing yeah. on him, exactly. You know, that has to do with my own sense of what it means to be female and what it means to be a man and how a man, quote unquote, should behave and needing his hyper masculine drive to affirm that I was a woman in that situation, to affirm my femininity, you know? So there was this ping pongy dance happening below the surface, and I'm still contemplating my own deficits as a human being and the fact that I wanted him to be a man, you know, in a way that made me feel feminine and protected. And it's an interesting thing because men tend to respond to that essay, Wyoming, more than any others. And I think it's maybe because they can see themselves in it.
1: Well, and it's interesting too, right? Because the physical violence and these sorts of things feel like such crucial parts of patriarchy,
3: mm-hmm.
1: right? And so I think there's a bit at reading it as a man. There's a bit where you're sort of like, but wait, I thought we were opposed to this stuff. I thought the whole point was that this was not the way.
3: Yeah. Well, violence is a form of communication, right? And it can communicate, I will protect you and I see you. It can communicate a lot of other things, right? I mean, I'm not advocating violence. I'm just trying to turn the rock and see the different mm-hmm. facets of it, you know? Because in that moment, I felt something I think a lot of women feel. I know a lot of Black women feel. I can't speak for women in other mm-hmm. racial and ethnic mm-hmm. groups on this. Hypervisible and invisible at the same time. Mm-hmm. You know, on the one hand, these men without their wives telling their porch monkey jokes had zeroed in on me, right? With laser precision. I was hypervisible. I might as well have been the only thing in the room. On the other hand, what I needed and wanted was, right or wrong, but what I needed and wanted was to feel protected as a woman and have a man be out in front of me. And I didn't get that. And so I felt invisible. And what I go on to kind of talk about in this essay is the strange similarities between racism and pornography, of all things. My contention, and I think I make a good case for it, is that they both insist on treating their subjects as hypervisible while refusing to see them as full human beings. And that's an interesting dynamic.
1: You know, the other component of that story, which really struck me too, you never end up being able to talk about what happened there with
3: them.
1: Like, there's a part of me that's like, this middle path that, that your, you know, then fiance chose didn't include checking in with you about what had happened, or there's this other thing that could have happened. What your, the response in the essay is like, wait, fight, but also part of what feels like never got closed was the sort of the wound of that racism. And as you say, you know, I want to be witnessed. So there might have been a different way to witness you aside from the violence, you know?
3: I think that's right. And it's totally possible that some of my frustration would have been leavened had we left the restaurant and had he been like, babe, are you okay? Let's unpack this. Let's talk about it. Let me give you a hug, you know? Right. That wasn't his way. For all of the qualities that I loved about my ex, and there were many because he's a decent human being, you know, who's full of gifts like we all are. That type of caretaking was not part of his repertoire. So, yeah, it felt like adding some insult to injury that I did not get witnessed in that moment. And I couldn't grok any way to sort of help him witness me because it just wasn't part of the repertoire.
1: Here's a comment. Noor writes, the reckoning sounds great in theory, but how does a single woman with kids who doesn't have a high-paying career actualize it? Sometimes a partner is what helps keep the roof over her head.
3: Hell yeah. I mean, especially if they're in the Bay Area. I don't know if Noor is in the Bay Area. Well, Noor, I would say, reading my book will offer you 12 entry points. Ha ha ha. But putting aside the jokey self-promotion, yeah, I am not advocating any one life with this book. I'm not advocating that people leave their marriages or, you know, do what I did or, put themselves in sort of harm's way, material harm's way or any other kind of harm. I'm advocating really that we expand the question of what it means to be female and that women have space to cultivate their own response in a way that is not in conformity with patriarchy. But part of the challenge of that is absolutely, that we sometimes depend on the people who are embedded in these systems with us, the institutions that are embedded in these systems with us. It's not, you can't just pack up your bags and quit your job and leave. And that is part of the challenge. So yeah, I mean, Nora's right. Reckoning is great in theory, difficult in practice.
1: Yeah.
3: 100%.
1: We're talking with Savala Nolan about her new book, Good Woman, A Reckoning. She's also the author of Don't Let It Get You Down, Essays on Race, Gender, and the Body. We're taking your calls. We're taking your comments about what being a, quote, good woman means to you, whether you've given up some piece of that package of expectations. You can give us a call, 866-733-6786, forum at kqed.org. I'm Alexis Madrigal. Stay tuned.

Coming up in the next hour forum, Aziz Abu Sara, who is Palestinian, and Maoz Inan, who is Israeli, have both lost family to the conflict in the Middle East. They're also both peace builders who say they, quote, forged a bond of brotherhood when the world expected us to hate each other. We talked to them earlier this year about their relationship and their vision for a culture of dialogue and forgiveness, and are revisiting our conversation about their new book, The Future is Peace, A Shared Journey Across the Holy Land. 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

0: Welcome back to Forum. Alexis Madrigal here with Savala Nolan, talking about her new book, Good Woman, A Reckoning. Let's bring in another caller here. Let's bring in Karen in San Francisco. Welcome, Karen.
1: Hi, Alexis. Thank you so much for having me on.
0: Yeah, thanks for joining us.
1: I just want to thank the guest so much and other Black women for radicalizing me. I am a 57-year-old white woman. I became a feminist activist at age 11 when parents, conservative parents in the small town I grew up in Colorado, tried to ban Judy Blume books from our school library. But by the time I was in my 30s, I was a good girl, a good woman, you know, and I remember wanting that engagement ring so badly. But it was a terrible marriage. I thought moving to San Francisco would save it. It did not. But watching the Ferguson uprising in 2014 really gave me my voice and my power to walk out of the marriage and to, now I'm a single mom of two kids, caregiver to my mom.
0: Wow.
1: And I encourage other white women to stand up for themselves. I was one of the women arrested multiple times during the Kavanaugh confirmation, which was when I kind of remembered that I had been, you know, raped in a very similar situation as Dr. Christine Blasey Ford. Anyway, I could go on and on, but I just thank Black women. Thank you for this book. And please, please, folks, we don't have to succumb to what the patriarchy wants for us. We can break out and carve our own path.
0: Thanks so much, Karen. Do you want to respond, Savala?
2: Yeah, thank you, Karen. I'm so moved. And on behalf of Black women, you are very welcome. You know, we're fellow travelers here. And I think what strikes me from hearing Karen talk about her story, you know, from being a kid to where she is now in life and all the experiences and changes that we go through, is that most women, probably every woman you know, is sitting on an iceberg of life experience that comes down to trying to comply and trying to be chosen. And I desperately hope and joyfully hope that part of what this book does is help the iceberg surface for women in their own sense of their lives and also in conversation with the people in their families.
0: Yeah. Here's a couple of really good comments here.
2: More criticisms, Alexis.
0: One listener writes, I'm discouraged by this new wave of young women who seem to aspire to a life of trad wives, to be married, to be cared for, to define themselves and their success against their husbands or children. I know feminism is about creating choices for all women, but this choice feels so transgressive in the way this is being proselytized as the way women should be. Here's another listener comment. This is more adjacent to what Savala is talking about, and I do not mean to compare, but there are moments when I appreciate when men open the door for me or pull out a chair for me, and yet I also identify as a feminist. Have I been socialized? Is this the result of too much Jane Austen and Bridgerton?
2: Oh, I have things to say.
0: Yeah, I knew you did.
2: I'm going to take them in reverse order.
0: Yeah.
2: The question of chivalry is an interesting one and a good one.
0: I loved your take on it, actually.
2: Well, thank you. I'm actually a huge fan of chivalry. I think women should savor, cherish, relish in chivalry, and men should be chivalrous. And yes, I'm using very gender binary language for the sake of ease, but make the language as expansive as you want. The reason I think this is because, yes, chivalry has roots in ideas about gender that are really antiquated and untrue, right? Like that women are delicate and physically weak and, you know, the sort of knight in shining armor stuff. But I think we have mostly shed that. And so what remains of chivalry is actually what I think of as a kind of feminism in action, a kind of recalibration and rebalancing. And here's why. I can't think of any other practice in our culture that asks men to provide anticipatory care. I just can't. And that asks and allows women to accept it with nothing in return. I mean, maybe there's something else.
0: Well, I think
2: there.
0: That was part of the old thing, was there was something in return, right?
2: There, yeah, that was the old thing. That was the old thing. But nowadays, it's like most women and girls, I mean, it's somewhat like, you know, I'm not going to put words in your daughter's mouth, but somewhat like we were talking about earlier with your 10-year-old, most women, women and girls learn very on to take care of other people and anticipate other people's needs, right? That's almost like definitional culturally to being female. Men are just not taught that in the same level. So to me, it's like a subtle but powerful form of rebalancing to have a space and a practice that asks men to think ahead and just make someone's life a little easier, do a little anticipatory caretaking. Mm-hmm. So I don't see any conflict mm-hmm. between enjoying chivalry, the practice of chivalry in a modern way, and feminism. The trad wife thing, it's fascinating to me. You know, on the one hand, I think, well,
0: doesn't it just seem too obvious? Like, just it's what it is on the tin, right? I mean, I don't know. I mean,
2: right. I mean, the fact that most of the trad wives that any of us could name are making money. It's a career, right? So there's a sort of contradiction embedded in the identity in that way, in the performance of it. But what comes to mind is, like, I think in a way the trad wife thing is the wrong answer to the right question. The question for me is, how do I slow down my life? Mm. How do I have my day feel a little more nourishing, a little more connected, a little more family-centered? How do I sort of rinse off this glaze of productivity that we all are coated in, you know? That's a very good question. I think the trad wife thing is in part an answer, but it's the wrong answer because it's so tied to patriarchy and there's so many contradictions embedded in it.
0: That's such good. It's a good answer to that. Karen writes, I spent the last 13 years trying to be a quote good mom. And the way I knew if I was succeeding was if the kids were happy. But then they became angsty teenagers and I realized there's no way to measure if they're happy. You need that happy-ometer. And also they're teenagers. So by their very nature, they're not mostly happy. And besides which, I just wanted to be a human person outside of just being a mom. So now I'm floundering around trying to figure out who me is.
2: Welcome to the reckoning.
0: Yeah.
2: You know, part of the process, I think, is learning how to loosen our grip on what we've been told to want and the metrics that we've been told to measure ourselves with. And we are told what to want and how to measure ourselves from a very young age. Men too, right? But we're focusing on women. So I only have a 10-year-old. I can't give advice on parenting a teenager. But I'm glimpsing the teen years. And yeah, it's like that is part of the treadmill of being a good woman is making other people happy. And other people are not always going to be happy. But when you think that your self-worth and whether you're doing well is somehow measured by how happy, you know, your kids or your husband or your boss or whatever is, that's a setup, right? That's a setup because people are not always happy.
0: Yeah. Dorothy writes to say, I can't wait to read Good Woman and relate to what the author is describing. After allowing myself to stay stuck in an unhappy marriage for years, I finally mustered the courage to end it in 2020, the year I turned 60. Some of my friends thought I was crazy to make such a drastic change at my age. I became an empty nester that same year, and just before the pandemic hit, I fulfilled my longtime dream of moving to San Francisco. So happy I did. I live alone, but I'm never lonely. My life is full thanks to friends, community, and pursuing my numerous creative passions. Here's also these, maybe we'll take these two, back to back. Sufi writes in to say, a good woman has a journey. I feel like a good woman is in tune with herself and knows herself. She's true to the values she believes in and models these values to her friends and family. A good woman knows that she is enough, does not need external validation, realizes that she is responsible for her own happiness. She makes choices that make her feel good, uplifted, and lift others. Men and women both face challenges in today's world, and in the end, being a good man is a journey as well. All of the above applies to men, too. What's interesting is there's so much writing, really good writing, I think, on these issues of how to break out of societal structures to be a good woman. And yet there's, and I mean good woman in this sense, not a good woman in the sort of fake sense. there's very little writing for men that's about these things, you know, that's about, yeah, it's like the last sentence of that, you know, like also maybe learning how to be a person is hard and everyone needs to do it, you know?
2: Well, you're an author, Alexis.
0: Yeah.
2: No. But it's true. I mean, bell hooks, you know, beloved bell hooks, very astutely observed that patriarchy's first victim is actually little boys because it teaches them to disconnect from some of the things that make us human, right? Mm. I think that speaks to some of what you're talking about.
0: I think that's right. We couldn't get to the end of the show without talking about one of what is probably, the excerpt of it is in Vogue.
2: Oh no.
0: it's a fascinating essay in this book that asks the question, why don't more women pay for sex? And it's partially an investigation of desire and taking control of sexuality. It's also about autonomy. Like, how did you think about approaching that essay?
2: Well, I want to start by asking my mom to please turn the radio off. And thanking Vogue for letting me talk about paying for sex. Yeah, this was an interesting piece to write, I have to say. I think let me set it up. Okay. I left my marriage, and felt very lonely both in the marriage and in the aftermath, and reached a point where I wanted to have sex, but I did not want to date. I didn't want to date at all. You know, I didn't want to have to make small talk for 20 minutes, like at a bar. I mean, literally. And the reason I didn't want to date at all was because I had nothing to give. Mm-hmm. I had nothing to give on that level. You know, the idea of having to kind of be attractive and make a man feel great and hot. There was nothing to give, right? So how do you get sex in that situation? Mm-hmm. Sex is a human need, you know? Mm-hmm. Obviously, one thing you could do is pay for it. Mm-hmm. Something like a third of men say that they have paid for sex. I don't know if that's accurate. Most women would say I would never, you know, and I wanted to understand why that was. Mm-hmm. So I thought about paying for sex. How would I do this on a practical level? And, what would it mean to live with that as part of my life story? Mm-hmm. You know, what would I say if my daughter ever asked me, you know, what I came to realize was that I'd already paid for sex. We all pay for sex. We pay for manicures and clothes and drinks and, you know, tickets to concerts and all of that stuff, right? But there's something about trading our actual money for sex as women that is too hungry for this culture. It's too unseemly for this culture. It's not ladylike, you know? What women are allowed to trade for sex is relational labor, right? That's what we can trade. That's totally acceptable. Trading our money, which we've earned and put in our bank account with our name on it, is really not okay. So I interrogated that. Mm-hmm. Now, did I literally pay for sex? Like, did I actually hire a sex worker? You'll have to read the book.
0: What a cliffhanger. What a cliffhanger.
2: Do you want me to talk about the second part of that? Or
0: no, it's okay. It's okay. I'll let you off the hook.
2: Thank you. I appreciate that.
0: You know, one listener on the Discord just wants to note this, which I think is interesting. And although much less pronounced than in heterosexual relationships, it's interesting to see how gender roles are so ubiquitous that they can even be found in queer relationships. Mm-hmm. Speaking from my experience as a more masculine lesbian, I've often been expected to be less emotional and more outspoken aggressive than my more feminine partner.
2: I hear that. I mean, this does not come down to any one simple factor. These are tropes in the culture. They're like escalators. You know, they just take you where they are headed unless you don't get on or unless you get off. It's not as simple as just man, woman. These things can apply in different ways to different types of people, to different sexual orientations, gay, straight, non-binary. There's a lot to explore in this.
0: Yeah. Man, I'm loving these stories of women calling in and just having gotten free. Here's another one. It's good.
2: Yes.
0: As a 78-year-old and lifelong feminist, I find it very interesting that feminism is reviving. In the 60s and 70s, feminism mainly touched white women. Addressing issues of feminism in the black community is wonderful. I never had a traditional marriage, but when I turned 30, my then husband went his way, and I went on to get my PhD, adopt a child in my 40s, and have a wonderful career. I'm on the other end of this journey, and sometimes I regret that I don't have a person to grow old with, but as Frank Sinatra sang, I did it my way.
2: Mm.
0: Here's last quick question for you. Emily writes, I'm also a parent of a young daughter. Can you talk more about how you're raising your daughter to combat this socialization? I want my daughter to have this freedom before midlife.
2: Well, the first thing I will say is we live in a house where there is no dieting. There's no body restriction, body shame, food restriction, food shame. And that is huge. And the reason I made that decision is because I know the harmful impact dieting and body shame has had in my own life. And because I want my daughter to be at home in her body, right? I want her to not be disconnected from her body, its appetites, its instincts, its knowledge, in the way that we become disconnected through diet culture in particular. The other thing that I have learned as a mom is that I need to let her practice being quote unquote bad if I want her to be able to be quote unquote bad as an adult woman or as a teenager. Like if she needs to drive a friend across state lines for an abortion, or she has that feeling, I don't want to get in this elevator with this guy, but I want to be polite, but I don't want to get into the, you know?
0: Mm-hmm.
2: So when we watched The Wizard of Oz for the first time, my daughter was maybe six. She was so like not interested in Dorothy, and she was so besotted about the Wicked Witch. She was running around going, da da da da da, you know, like for days. And I was embarrassed as a mom because you're supposed to like Dorothy, you know? And I was kind of nudging her to like Dorothy and trying to explain to her the Wicked Witch is not who we're rooting for. And then I realized, oh,
0: maybe we are.
2: I'm doing it. Yeah. I am trying to make her into a good girl. Yeah. And I had to pull back. Yeah. So those are just two practical ways.
0: Yeah. We've been talking with Savala Nolan about her new book. It's called Good Woman, A Reckoning. She's the executive director of the Thelton E. Henderson Center for Social Justice at UC Berkeley Law School. The book, Good Woman, is also Ms. Magazine's most anticipated book of 2026. Thank you so much for joining us, Savala.
2: Thank you, Alexis. This was such a pleasure.
0: Thank you so much, everyone who called and commented. Thank you so much. Stay tuned for another hour of Form Ahead with Mina Kim.

0: 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We're getting into that second hour of Forum in just a minute. First, Al Rogers is here with police activity in the East Bay. Al?
1: And this is in Richmond, eastbound Interstate 80 after El Portal. CHP is directing traffic off at El Portal, and we're seeing delays of nearly 1 hour if you're traveling Interstate 80. You might want to explore alternate routes. BART's still reporting a 10-minute delay on San Francisco's line toward the East Bay and Millbrae. That's due to an obstruction on the tracks at South San Francisco. Al Rogers for KQED.
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0: Welcome to Forum. I'm Mina Kim. For many, the horrific Hamas-led attacks in Israel on October 7th and the appalling devastation of Israel's war on Gaza have brought nightmares, rage, and hardened stances. For two men, an Israeli and a Palestinian, it has brought them together like brothers. Maoz Inan lost his parents on October 7th. Years earlier, Aziz Abu Sara lost his brother to Israeli soldier violence. Together, they have written a new book detailing their extraordinary friendship and how and why they've rejected vengeance. It's called The Future is Peace, and Aziz and Moaz are co-CEOs of Interact International, a nonprofit dedicated to Middle East peace. Moaz, welcome to Forum.
1: Thank you, Mina. It's great to be with you.
0: Thank you, Mina. Being here. Aziz, welcome to you.
2: Thank you, thank you. We are happy to be with you.
0: You've both lost family to the conflict, as I mentioned. Aziz, you were 10 when your older brother, Taysir, died. What happened?
2: Yeah, I grew up in Jerusalem. We grew up under occupation. My first time being shot at, I was 7 or 8 years old. So my upbringing, there was not a normal, I guess, day without living the current reality that we have now. And when I was 9 years old, a group of soldiers came into our house early morning, just after we got up to have our meal before the fasting for Ramadan. And they took my older brother, Taysir, who was 18 years old at the time, for allegation of throwing rocks. He refused to confess to the charges, so he was tortured, and he was sentenced to just over 10 months in prison. He stayed for over 10 months in prison. When he was released, he was very ill from internal injury due to the beating. Took him to a hospital. After surgery, he ended up dying soon after, and I was 10 years old at the time, and you can imagine... I was very angry. I was very bitter. And to me, the idea of even being a peacemaker would not come anywhere close to my mind.
0: Yeah, you described Taysir as your protector. What was he like?
2: Yeah, Taysir was the life of the party. He was charismatic. He was a hard worker, funny guy. And to me, he was more like a parent. I'm the youngest of 7. I'm what some would call the oops child. And so I was not planned for. And so my parents, having raised enough kids, they're like, Taysir is kind of in charge of your life. So my first day in school, he's the one who took me to school. When I would get in trouble, he's the one who would come and stand up for me. When I was bullied by other kids, he came and supported me. And so when I lost him, it felt like I'm becoming an orphan more than just losing a brother. It changed also a lot for me. I think who I am today, a lot of it has to do with that loss. Everything that happened in my life after his loss had an impact on it. I stopped trusting people. I didn't want to be close to anybody after it. It's not just the loss itself. It changes everything in your life when you lose somebody who's so important to you.
0: Yeah. Did you almost feel like you had a duty to avenge his death?
2: Absolutely. I think it felt... more like, if I don't avenge his death, then I'm a terrible brother. If you not angry, how could you not be angry? How could you not want revenge? Especially when you're 10 years old. It kind of feels like if somebody punches you in the face, 10-year-olds don't go, oh, let me take a few steps backward and think about this logically. Even adult people don't do that. You feel like you wanna hit back. And that's a feeling I had right after is just full of bitterness, full of anger, and feeling like you took my brother, I want you to pay for it.
0: Yeah. How did it affect the way that you behaved around Israelis?
2: Well, I didn't know any Israelis except soldiers and settlers. In the segregation we live in, whether it's physical walls or mental walls, are very, very high. And so I didn't know anybody except those. And my relationship with both of those was not a good one. Settlers used to raid our village, which is something we see, sadly, today in the West Bank still happening. And then soldiers would frisk me going to school. I wanted to throw rocks. I wanted to... I became very active in writing, especially for a youth magazine. My articles were very angry, very bitter, and talked about how we should not have peace. myself today versus myself back then, I think my 16-year-old self would have been, what you're doing is absolutely unacceptable to what I'm doing now.
0: Wow. What changed you? What happened?
2: I went to study Hebrew when I finished high school. I didn't learn Hebrew in high school because it was mandatory to learn Hebrew, but I refused to learn it. To me, it was a language of the enemy. This is how far I've gone. And I finished high school and realized if I don't speak Hebrew, then I'm not going to be able to go to college. I'm not going to be able to work. In Jerusalem, Hebrew is essential. And so I went to learn Hebrew in an ulpan, which is where Jewish immigrants learn Hebrew. And that was my first introduction to Israelis who treated me like a human being. My Hebrew teacher, especially, who just walked to me, and she saw I was very uncomfortable. I actually believed I could learn a language without making friends, which apparently doesn't work. But she walked to me, and she smiled and greeted me in the few words she knew in Arabic. And through my whole class, she would bring up Palestinian stories. She recognized my existence. I wasn't a threat to her. And the other students, I was the only Palestinian in that class. The other students as well treated me well. And suddenly I realized this whole thing with time. It didn't happen in one day, but I realized, you know, it's not Israelis versus Palestinians anymore. It's those of us who believe in justice, in equality, in peace, and those who don't yet. And the people who are with me in the class, Maoz, who's with me here, we're on the same side. We're not on opposite sides.
0: Maoz, you lost your parents, Yaakovi and Bila Inon, on October 7th, 2023. What happened to them?
3: Yes, my parents, they lived in a community called Netiv Asara, which is the closest Israeli community to the Gaza border. Their house was literally less than quarter a mile from the border, and it was shaded by the wall Israel has built, which was starting from satellites to drones to dozens of feet of concrete wall that was also going hundreds of feet maybe down into the ground. And on Saturday morning, my father sent a message within the WhatsApp family group that a war just started, that they can hear the shooting, the shouts, the bombs, the sirens, and they lock the house and they are in the safe room. So I woke up to read this message. So immediately I called my father. It was 7:30 in the morning. I live in Binyamina for the last 20 years. It's a small town halfway between Tel Aviv and Haifa on the coastline of Israel. And I called my dad and he answered immediately, sharing the same thing he wrote in the message. And I could hear my mom in the background. So I told him, Dad, I just woke up. Send my love to mom. I'll get dressed and I'll call you soon. And while getting dressed, I was able to see in my social media that the wall, the most invested wall humanity ever built, had just been fallen. That Hamas is intruding the Israeli communities to the border, so I could not recognize which community it was. But my parents lived in the nearest community, and I could see Hamas Toyota trucks in the towns nearby. So immediately, only 5 minutes after speaking to my father, I called him again, but this time there was no answer. So I called my mom and there was no answer. I woke up my three sisters, my young brother, and we tried to reach our parents. We tried to reach their neighbors, people we knew in the community, but literally no one picked the phone. No one answered. Only in the afternoon, we were able to reach someone from the community. He was the first one to answer us. And we told him, look, we just want to know what's happening. We don't need you to be soft. We don't need you to come here. Tell us what's going on. And he shared with us that my parents' house is burned to ashes and that there are two bodies inside.
0: You describe feeling physical pain the night you learned they died and an idea that overcame you. What happened?
3: So only 2 days. So we started the day after October 7th. We started the Shiva. It's the seventh day of mourning within Judaism. On the second day, my young brother, early morning, asked us, the five siblings, to choose and to have a family decision that we are rejecting revenge. And he explained that we should not avenge the deaths of our parents because avenging their death is not going to bring them back to life. They are dead. and avenging their death will only escalate the cycle of violence, bloodshed, and trauma we Palestinian Israelis we've been trapped within, and that it's within our family to break this cycle. And it took us maybe 2-3 minutes that we all accept my young brother advice and start sharing our message of rejecting revenge. And that same night I had a vision. I was crying in bed and my body was in pain that I have never witnessed before. It was like something was crushing me. And as I was crying, I could see all humanity crying with me. The entire humanity was crying. And our tears went down our face to our bodies, and I could see our bodies. They were burned, they were crushed, they were shot, and it was a horrible thing to witness. So we kept crying and crying, and as our tears start washing our bodies, our tears healed us, cured our broken and burned bodies, and then we were all again. But we kept crying and crying, and our tears went down to the earth, to the ground, and we could not see anything but blood. The entire earth was soaked with blood. So we kept crying and crying till our tears started purifying the land, clearing it from the blood. And then, through our tears, I could see a beautiful path, the path to peace and reconciliation. And immediately I made a decision that in order to heal and cure myself, I must take this path. And a few hours later, I received a message from Aziz. And on this message, Aziz offered his condolences, saying that he's standing with me and with my family in this tragic moment. And in the last 2.5 years, Aziz and I have been working together, co-founding Interact, co-authoring The Future is Peace. Now I can say proudly that yes, I lost so many, including my parents, but I won Aziz. I won Aziz as a brother. Wow.
0: Maoz Inan and Aziz Abu Sara, we're talking about their relationship. Maoz is Israeli, Aziz is Palestinian, and they forged their relationship together in the wake of October 7th. We'll have more with them and with you after the break. I'm Mina Kim.

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1: 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Again, 866-733-6786. Maoz, one of the things that I've heard you say is that you were able to reject vengeance in part because of who your parents were. Who were they and what were they like?
2: So my father was 78 and my mom 76. On October 7th, 2023, they were the most loving, supporting parents everyone can wish for, not just for me and for my siblings, but also for their 11 grandchildren. Now in from age 3 to 21, they were always standing next to us, supporting us to achieve even our wildest dream, if it's to open a guest house in Nazareth, to go travel, and they were always there for us, supportive and encouraging. My father was a farmer. He actually was, everyone who will read The Future is Peace will learn that he was the best farmer in Israel. For 58 years, he was sowing wheat in the Negev, the southern part of Israel. And every evening, as kids, we were dining at home while we were born and raised in a kibbutz where most of the community eating in the dining room. But it was very important for my parents that we'll have a family moment, a family gathering every evening. And every one of us would have the opportunity to share how his day was and what's his plan for tomorrow. And I remember very clearly that every day my father shared about the daily catastrophe in the farm, from drought to floods to insects to a wildfire. Every day brought a new catastrophe. But while sharing about the current catastrophe, he will always say immediately after that next year he will sow it again, because next year will be a better year, and that he have the agency to change the future. And in order to do so, he must learn from his mistakes. He must consult with other farmers because he doesn't know everything. He must create a coalition, a partnership. He will get the best seeds. He will fertile the land. He will open it for the rainwater to come, and he will sow not with prayers and not believing. He will sow knowing that next year will be better. And this is exactly the mission my siblings and Aziz and many others took upon ourselves, to change the future. Because it doesn't matter how devastating the reality is. And it's going worse and worse with the news coming from Gaza, from Lebanon, from Iraq and the West Bank. And while the Israeli people are still traumatized and literally living October 7th. October 7th was the most devastating day in the Jewish history since the Holocaust. While both people are still traumatized and suffering, we must create a new vision and a new narrative and new stories that will transform us from the place we are today. And my mom, she was an artist, very creative artist. In the last 15 years, she was painting mandala in her studio that miraculously was completely saved. The fire literally burned the house completely, and the wood pavement that was leading from the house to her studio was burned also to ashes, and the fire stopped at the entrance, the doorsteps of her studio. And for the last 15 years, she was painting mandala, and she invited everyone to come and paint with her. If it's with child, youth, adults, elderly, her studio was always open. She had groups of women from the community that were on a regular basis, were painting with her. And she was just a very loving, very creative, and very supportive person.
1: Mm. Aziz Maoz talks about how you reached out to him, you know, when he was just deep in the depths of grief and pain for the loss of his remarkable parents. But I understand you hesitated. Why did you hesitate?
3: I hesitated not because whether I should reach out or not. I knew I should and I knew I will. I hesitated mainly because I wasn't sure he would want to hear from me right after his parents had been killed. And I kept thinking maybe in a week, maybe in 2 weeks, maybe in a few days I can reach out. But eventually I decided to do it, reach out to Maoz, reach out to others who I knew who were affected by October 7th. And the response was incredible. Maoz responded immediately the same day with a broken heart. And then soon after with a message that said, I'm not crying only for my parents, but I'm crying for the children being killed in Gaza. And that's really what we realized, the two of us don't see each other as the other, but rather are unified in our mission. And it's what brought us together to, whether in our work in Interact or in the Future is Peace, saying, how do we take this message to our people and to the whole world and let everyone realize that this is not an us versus them thing, that this shouldn't be.
1: Your book is organized around an eight-day trip that you took together across Israel, the West Bank, and Gaza. Talk about why this seemed like the right path to spreading your message and also, I guess, learning more about each other because you'd only known or met once before.
3: Yeah, so the two of us come from tourism background. Maoz started the Abraham Guest Houses, the Fawzi Azhar Inn, the Jesus Trail. I started with a Jewish friend, Scott Cooper, the Mejdi Tours, which is a travel company that's focused on multi and dual narrative tours around the world. But we started in Israel and Palestine. And the concept was, what if we have an Israeli and a Palestinian co-lead a tour together? And as you can imagine, everyone told us when we started this business that it's the dumbest idea and no one will ever travel with us and we're going to be bankrupt. But being Jewish and Palestinian, we're very stubborn. So we decided to do it anyway. And it ended up being incredible. It's a conversation. It ended up not being a fight as people expected. And we meeting different people through these journeys and hearing their stories. And so when Maoz and I decided to write the Future's Peace, it made sense. There's the two of us, there's multiple narratives, and we both work in tourism. So like, let's do 8 days journey in which we share our own stories, our own narratives, our own history, but also our common vision for the future. And let's bring other voices as well. Let's bring stories of people who we meet along the way. And let's invite anyone who wants to join us on the journey. So every day we had different people joining. And it's an 8 days in which every day is in different location. And we went through different topics. We had four major things we wanted to cover. The biblical stories and mythological stories of the land. We wanted to cover the 100 years of conflict. We wanted to cover the current reality. We talk a lot about Gaza. We talk a lot about October 7th. We talk a lot about the West Bank and the current imbalance of power and injustice and systemic occupation there. But we also talk about the future. And I think that was very important for us, that we don't only get stuck in the moment and rather also have a vision to what comes tomorrow.
1: I want to add a couple of questions to our audience based on what you're saying. Listeners, when have you reached out to someone in crisis who may have had a different experience or view from you and are glad you did, or a travel experience that helped you understand a new perspective or opposing view, in addition to the questions that you want to ask Aziz and Maoz about how they were able to channel their grief and pain toward peace? 866-733-6786 is the number to call. You can find us on Discord, Blue Sky, Facebook, or Instagram at KQED Forum, or at the email address forum@kqed.org. And Kristen writes, I'm inspired and grateful for the deep human understanding, reflection, and clarity your two guests provide. They not only remind us of the power of hope, peace, and reconciliation, they are also declaring the absolute necessity that we as humans, as Palestinians and Israelis, be friends. Thank you for filling my heart with calm and a feeling of real possibility for these two people who share so much, two cultures who share so much. One of the stops, Aziz, is the town of Bethany, where you grew up, can you tell us what happened when you were 16, when you were forced to start carrying IDs there?
3: So this is when Netanyahu won his first election, and one of the decisions they made is if you are a resident of Jerusalem, you're not allowed to live outside the borders of Jerusalem. So people like me from Jerusalem don't have a passport, don't have a citizenship. You grew up in that reality where you are stateless in your own home. And in Jerusalem, we were not allowed, still not allowed to build much. So people end up going to the suburbs that are considered part of the West Bank. And that's what my dad did, my parents did. And so when I was 16, which is when you get your identification card from the Israeli Minister of Interior, I was told I'm not going to get it because I'm living outside the municipal borders. And for the next few months, I had to go to school, which my school was in downtown Jerusalem, by running around checkpoints and trying to find ways around. And if you get caught, you get beat up. And if soldiers see you, you get shot at. I didn't like school anyway at that time. You know, 16-year-olds not big fans of schools, but being shot at made it much more challenging to want to go to school. And eventually my parents decided to leave our home in Bethany, which still stands empty since then, and rent an apartment, two-bedroom apartment in Jerusalem, where me, my parents, two brothers who were married and had kids, lived in a two-bedroom apartment. And you can't imagine how chaotic it is to live with so many kids, with all of the family together in one small apartment.
1: I was on this visit to Bethany. You realized that you were stationed at a military base just a few miles from Aziza's home, and that you were both sort of living parallel lives, but in such different circumstances. At first, I understand you couldn't bring yourself to tell Aziz that you were there. Can you tell us about this realization and why you hesitated to tell?
2: Yeah, like most Jewish Israelis, when I was 18, I was drafted into the military service. It's a mandatory service for 3 years. And like we also share in the book, it's part of, from the moment you've been born, you are entering this gravity force that you know there is no other alternative but joining and being drafted to the IDF when you will be 18. So this is exactly what I have done and experienced. So I served in a base, maybe 3-4 miles from Aziz's childhood hometown, for training in the tanks force, the armor, and I served for four months there, and it was very difficult to me to confess to Aziz that it wasn't me, because I was able to excuse myself for standing in checkpoints or raid over Palestinian houses, but it was my friends. It was my neighbors. It was my unit members that were doing it. Confessing that it was me or being done by my name, if it's kidnapping and taking Taisir from his bedroom, and maybe the soldier who tortured Aziz, maybe I knew them. If I will know the name, maybe I can put the dots, and maybe they are my friends nowadays. And confessing that, not only in face of Aziz, but for myself, it's very difficult to realize that.
1: Yeah. Do you feel like the structural inequality between Palestinians and Israelis, I guess, just do play a role in affecting your dynamic at times, Maoz?
2: Yeah, a significant role. And also it's difficult to explain, which we do pretty good, I think, in the future is peace, the level of segregation, the level of the mental and physical walls Israelis and Palestinians are living in the other side of those walls. Our education system is completely segregated, or Jewish Israelis or Palestinian Arabs. Then the Jewish Israelis will go, and our communities are, again, are different communities. Jewish Israelis will go to serve in the IDF when they are 18, while all they will be occupying and stopping and checkpoints, the Palestinian in the West Bank, and also we talk a lot about the Palestinian citizen of Israel and the differences by law, by lifestyle, by rights of movement, of speaking, of mobilization between the Jerusalemite, the Palestinian citizen of Jerusalem, in Gaza, in the West Bank, in Israel. And the structural segregation is so profound, and I share in the Future is Peace that only when I visited for the first time back in summer 2022 for 4 days seminar within the West Bank and East Jerusalem that I realized how profound the occupation and the oppression that Israel is practicing on a daily basis against 3.5 million Palestinians, because we live in the other side of the wall, so we don't know what's happening on the other side.
1: Aziz, have you had to grapple with the language the two of you use as you are talking about, you know, your different experiences?
3: Yes, I think because Israelis and Palestinians, Maoz just mentioned, we live totally separately. We hear different news, we hear different stories. And so when you describe anything,
1: yes,
3: it's very different. I mean, most Israelis won't say the word occupation. Many Israelis don't see it as such, or settlements, or so we had to talk about language. And what we decided to do is that, one, each of us will feel comfortable using the language that he wants to use. And two, when we are bringing stories of other people, they need to feel comfortable to use the language that they want to use. And so there's no silencing and there's no coercing of any words, any descriptions. And we say, like, you take the wall, for example, in the West Bank, the separation wall. That's how I call it. Other Palestinians call it apartheid wall. Others will call it the racist wall. Most Israelis call it a fence. And, you know, we have to talk about how the differences in language is part of how this continues, because we see different realities and we hear different stories. And I speak fluent Hebrew now, so I listen to radio in Hebrew and I listen to radio in Arabic or TV. And sometimes I'm wondering, am I in the same location? Is this a different universe? It is so different. The same story being shared is so different that you wonder how this could be possible.
1: The listener writes, I am a rabbi in Sonoma County. Early in 2023, our congregation did a dual narrative tour of Israel-Palestine with Aziz's company, Mejdi, if I'm saying that correctly.
3: Yeah, it was, you did.
1: It was challenging and eye-opening, but not devoid of hope. Through the sadness and activation of the last 2.5 years, Aziz and Maoz's work is one of the first things that has given me hope. This is the kind of leadership we need, the willingness to tell hard stories and to listen to them, the willingness to rehumanize each other. Do you hear that a lot, Aziz?
3: We do. We hear it a lot. And I think we hear it a lot because it is not broadcasted enough. Hmm. And so wherever we've been going, even this week, it's been incredible. People coming to us and saying, this is what we want to hear. So often you hear, oh, what bleeds leads kind of thing. And our experience is the exact opposite. People are desperate for a vision that says, peace is the only destination we want to go to.
1: We are talking with peace builders Aziz Abu Sara and Maoz Inan. And you can join the conversation, listeners, at 866-733-6786, on our social channels, Discord, Blue Sky, Facebook, Instagram, at our email address, forum@kqed.org. Stay with us. I'm Mina Kim.

0: Coming up tomorrow on Forum with guest host Laura Clivens. The U.S. turns 250 this summer, but for many Americans feeling burned out by partisan politics, it may feel hard to imagine wanting to celebrate. That burnout can also manifest in skepticism, disinterest, and isolation, not just from politics, but from our communities. We talked to author Jeremy David Engels about his new book, On Mindful Democracy, A Declaration of Interdependence to Mend a Fractured World, which offers a community-centered approach to democracy. 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Just search KQED Forum. You're listening to Forum. I'm Mina Kim. We're talking this hour about the relationship that my guest, an Israeli and Palestinian, forged together in the wake of October 7th. Aziz Abu Sarah is a Palestinian, Maoz Inan is Israeli. They are peace builders and co-authors of a new book, The Future is Peace, A Shared Journey Across the Holy Land, and co-CEOs of Interact International, a nonprofit dedicated to Middle East peace. And you, our listeners, are joining the conversation. Let me go to the phones. Retika in San Rafael, join us. You're on.
1: Hi. Thank you so much for having me. I just want to commend your two guests. They are setting a marvelous example. And, you know, this is, if more people thought like this, then there would be no war in the world. But my question is, you know, how in your conversations with other Israelis, other Palestinians, are you finding it difficult to convince them? What's the general mood and what's the general consensus? Is there are more people agreeing with you, or are more people trying to change your way of thinking?
0: Retika, thank you for the question. I mean, you've both noted that you have sometimes been mocked for being naive. There are certainly people who question you. What would you say to Retika and Maoz? I'll start with you.
2: Yeah, hi, Retika. Thanks for calling. Naive are those who believe that bombs will bring quiet, that wall will defend, and war will bring security, because they failed all through human civilization. The only way to achieve security and safety and equality is only through dialogue, only through listening and acknowledging that also the other side is painful and suffering and loss and great and is going through great loss. And only by acknowledging that, not necessarily agreeing to the terminology and to the history of the past, only acknowledging that there is another story, that there is another narrative, this is the first step into a shared future and a shared life. And we are here only representing the Palestinian-Israeli peace movement. And the Israeli-Palestinian peace movement is growing and gaining momentum, and we're going to prove it next week, this time in Tel Aviv. It's the third People Peace Summit. After last year, it was in Jerusalem, and we are expecting thousands, maybe even more, civil society organizations, individual Israelis and Palestinians that will come together to prove that dialogue is a choice that many has taken already, that we are investing in reconciliation, that we are working together, that we are on the same side of equality, of dignity, of acknowledgement, security, and safety. And while I was the first one, maybe among the first Israelis after October 7th, who said, we must stop the war. War is not the answer. It's never been the answer. It will never be the answer. Now, the majority of Israelis saying that it's time to stop the war. And we, by our challenges as the, between our politicians, there is no political imagination. Our politicians thrive over polarization, over division and hate and fear. So we are stepping into this very important position to offer a political imagination and to offer a vision. And it's written in the Bible, when there is no vision, people perish. So we are offering this vision, and we are also acting on the ground to make this vision into a reality.
0: Well, this listener also has some pushback. They write, this is another effort to equalize the stories in history. If this was Nazi Germany and they were offering German and Jewish tours to share stories, would it be okay? Aziz, can you talk about this? And you know, the point you made about how it's very difficult to be a peacemaker, but even harder to be a Palestinian one.
3: Right. And I think this question kind of explains how it's hard to be a Palestinian peacemaker, because you have people who will say, and that, you know, I get what I mentioned, living through the occupation, having not just my brother, other family members being killed. I still have to deal with discrimination in Israel. But you also have people who see themselves in the pro-Palestinian camp who say, how could you do this? How could you work with Israelis? They killed your brother. How could you do this? You're still living under occupation. Are you being a traitor? Are you being a normalizer? And my answer is, I'm working with people who believe in the same values that I believe in. Maoz and I, the fact he's Israeli doesn't make him my enemy just by nationality. He believes in equality. He believes in justice. He believes in us, that we can create a future that neither of us is dominating the other. So it's not the concept that any Israeli I talk to is the one who is occupying me. That is not accurate. And the tours we're doing, they don't ignore the reality. We're not going, like the message we heard from the rabbi, we're not going and saying everything is fine, it's all good, we love each other, and it's fine, it's great. We do tackle injustice. We do tackle the issues around the settlements and the settler violence, and we talk to people who have suffered from it, and we talk to people who are doing work. But if we only sit and cry and do nothing to change the reality, we will continue to live in this situation. And the more we explore and the more we explain what's going on, we grow our movement. And I think without Israelis on board, and without internationals on board, without Americans and Europeans and Arabs coming together to end this madness, it will not end. It's not going to happen by us just saying, I don't like what you're doing to Palestinians, and this is unacceptable, and that's it. Yes, I don't like it. It makes me angry, and we're going to work together to change it.
0: One of the things that you talk about, another visit you make, is to a Holocaust monument. And when you go to this monument, Aziz, you very much feel how Palestinians are denied the privilege of publicly memorializing your own history, your own trauma. Can you talk about the experience of going to that place and what it did for you, and how you carried with you all the concerns and complaints of normalization and even betrayal of Palestinians?
3: Yeah. And what you just mentioned is something very powerful, because if you travel across Israel, you will find many, many memorials for people who were killed, whether before the state was established or after, victims of the Holocaust. But you will never find anything, pretty much, maybe a handful, and I can't remember now any of them, that memorialize the pain, the suffering, the victims of that are Palestinians. And when I went to the Holocaust Memorial, it really hit me, because right outside is Deir Yassin, which is a village that was destroyed, and there was a massive massacre there in 1948. So this is one of the thoughts. But this is also why Palestinians too often are afraid to empathize. To empathize with Israeli pain, to learn about the Holocaust, for example. And they'll say, oh, but we didn't do it. Why should we empathize? Or if we empathize with it, that justifies the Nakba. And when I went to the Holocaust Memorial, those are the thoughts I had with me as well. I walked in and I kept saying, I'm going to turn around. I kept telling myself, what you're doing is wrong. You shouldn't. If you empathize with the other, what does that say about what they did to your brother? And then as I walked in, all these feelings just disappeared, because you start hearing and reading and watching the story, and you realize how terrible things humans can do to each other. And suddenly those people suffering, it didn't matter whether they're Jewish, whether they're not Jewish, you empathize with the human being. And I think that's how we reclaim our humanity, is it through empathy. And I walked out a changed person, and I wrote an article about it for Haaretz, in newspaper, and it was incredible, because Israelis started texting me saying, thank you for doing this, thank you for learning about our story, how can we learn about yours? Can we learn about the Nakba? Can we learn about, what do we do? Is there a book you recommend? Which now I have one, they can learn, read the Futures piece. But it's incredible what happens the moment we open our hearts and empathize with the other, because it doesn't mean you're betraying yourself. It doesn't mean you're betraying your people. I think it makes you even stronger.
4: Maoz, is it similar for many Israelis that if they acknowledge Palestinian suffering, that somehow it will absolve, you know, Hamas of its horrors or of, you know, the betrayal that Aziz talks about?
2: Yes. My both grandparents from both sides were Zionist pioneers, immigrating within their Zionist youth movement from Eastern Europe to Palestine that was under the British mandate. And they were feeling the earth start shaking beneath them at the late 30s as the Nazi regime gained power. And they were fleeing from their life in also in order to fulfill the dream of the Zionist and the Jewish people for after 2,000 years in exile to create a secure and safe homeland to the Jewish people. And they achieved their dream and established the State of Israel. And I was born and raised within the narrative, and it was, I still remember it in my primary school, in the class that it was on the wall. We, Jewish people, people without land, came to a land with no people. This was the narrative I was born and raised within. But after I opened a guest house in the old city of Nazareth and learned about the Palestinian narrative and about the Nakba and the Palestinian national movement, I learned that in 1948, between the Jordan River and the Mediterranean Sea, there were 1.4 million Palestinian and 600,000 Jewish Israelis. So without doubting my own narrative, I would never or be encouraged and brave to doubt my own narrative and to say maybe I was educated and raised on that something in my narrative was false. That even if I would only stay in my comfort zone and would not listen, won't be willing to learn, not be willing to reach out and to recognize that there is another people. That we both Israelis and Palestinians calling the land our homeland, that we are both connected to it in a profound way through our history, through our faith, through our religion, through our culture. And this is only by recognizing it, and we won't be able to bring justice to what happened during the Palestinian Nakba, but we can and we must create a just future. And it's been done so many times in the past. So I go back to the Israeli-German relationship. And only 7 years after the last survivor of Auschwitz was released, reconciliation agreement was signed between the state of Germany, the Republic of Germany, to the Israel, the state of Israel. So if that was being able to be achieved, of course we can achieve a lasting peace and reconciliation between Israelis and Palestinians. So we are focusing our journey about the lessons we can learn from the past, where it can motivate and bring more hope to our journey, and now we can implement those lessons into the future that we all deserve to live within.
4: Let me remind listeners, you are listening to Forum. I'm Mina Kim. Maureen writes, I'm Jewish and support both Israeli and Palestinian existence and having two states, but I'm so saddened and angry about Netanyahu and his comrades. It seems like peaceful coexistence is impossible, at least in my lifetime. Aziz, what is your vision, you know, about what you are doing right now can turn into as potentially, you know, a solution? What do you see as most realistic under the present circumstances?
3: I want to start just by saying I understand the anger and pain, but do not despair and do not believe that it can't happen our lifetime, because it will be harder to do it for the next generation than it is today. It was much easier, I think, when I was a child than now. And we cannot allow ourselves to put this responsibility of achieving peace on the next generation. It's a crime for us to not stop it today. And it's a blood on all of our hands if we do not. As for what we can achieve, I think we can achieve a lot. Maoz and I have been working not only writing the book, but we have been creating hope in Israel and Palestine, doing, starting the Fawzia Azhar House and Hub, Peace Hub, where we're creating the first World Narrative Museum in Israel and Palestine, multi-narrative, talking about the past, present, and the future. We created a program for Palestinian women leadership and giving scholarship to Palestinian students because the economy has collapsed in Palestine and women haven't been able to go to college. We're creating networks, coalitions among peacemakers, Palestinian, Israeli, American, Jewish, together, working together and coordinating our work. There is so much happening and there's so much more can happen. And it depends on you, on the people listening to us. If you believe in the lie that your voice doesn't matter, we will not be able to achieve peace. But if you stand up and say, I can amplify the voices of these peacemakers, I can legitimize them and push my leaders, my congressmen, my state senator, my governor, to meet with Palestinian Israeli peacemakers, to take a stand, not necessarily be pro this or pro that, but take a stand for justice and stand for peace. Every one of us can do at least something small, and we often read a poem.
2: Aziz, if I can take it for a second, thank you. It was Golda Meir, Israeli former prime minister, who only after October 7th war, the Yom Kippur war, said that there will be no peace in our lifetime. And she was proven to be completely wrong, because only 4 years after, President Sadat, who was waging the war of surprise in October 73, came to Israel, and he was welcomed by Menachem Begin, who was before the establishment of Israel, he was the commander of the Irgun, an extreme Jewish militia. And Menachem Begin said, we can prevent war, but we cannot prevent peace. Peace will definitely happen. So if we can make peace tomorrow, why not making it today?
3: Yeah.
4: Can I ask you if you think a shared understanding of history is required to move toward a peaceful future? Like, do you think, because sometimes I wonder if the expectation that there must be agreement on what happened is an obstacle to reconciliation?
3: No. I've been to many, many conflict zones around the world, and I just spent some time in Northern Ireland, and I still meet with people on both sides there. And they'll tell you they still disagree on the past. They still disagree on the history. But what they don't disagree on is the future. And so we might have to debate the past, and there'll be time for that, and it's okay, and we learn about each other, and we can argue about what happened here and what happened there. But if we continue to live only in the past, we will be dooming our future to be a mirror of that past. So we will not agree on everything in history. But I think we can definitely agree on everything in the future. And finally, I can read my poem.
4: Yes, read the poem.
3: And this is a poem from Samih al-Qasim. I think it manifests this idea of being victim, but also wanting peace despite the worst that can happen to you. And it's called Travel Tickets, which is relevant since we're both in travel. The day I'm killed, my killer rifling through my pockets will find travel tickets. One to peace, one to the fields and the rain, and one to the conscience of humankind. I beg you, my dear killer, don't ignore them. Don't waste such a thing, but take and use the tickets. Please, I beg you to go traveling. And this is our message. Please, we beg you, come and travel with us on this journey through the future's peace, and come with us to Israel and Palestine as well. Maoz and I will be taking group of anybody who wants to join in October, for example. Anyone can come with us and follow this path and be introduced to the peacemakers and maybe find what can you do to support these communities and be involved in their work.
4: Joyce on Instagram writes, thank you to the guests this morning. I wish their voices could be heard all over the world. I am still in tears, but these guys are giving me a feeling of hope. The book is The Future is Peace, A Shared Journey Across the Holy Land. Aziz Abusara, thank you so much for talking with us.
3: Thank you, thank you, thank you.
4: Maoz Inan, such a pleasure. Thank you so much for being here.
2: Thank you, Mina. The pleasure is all ours.
4: And we wish you so much luck and the best on your journey. Listeners, thank you as always. Thank you, Susie Britton, for the segment. This is Forum. I'm Mina Kim.
5: 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We've got Climate One coming up next, and one last look at traffic. Actually, it's police activity this time in the Richmond area. Hi, Al.
6: Hey, Sandy. Eastbound Interstate 80 after El Portal, they have the freeway closed for some police activity there. They have just reopened lanes. We're seeing on Caltrans cameras now the traffic starting to flow once again. Expect some residual delays. And outside of Calistoga, a head-on collision has Highway 29 closed at Old Lawley Toll Road. Al Rogers, Freak AQED.
7: 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Tonight, mostly cloudy and temperatures in the lower 50s. 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
8: This is Climate One. When times feel hard, it's good to remember there are incredible people defending the natural world that sustains us all. Like bat ecologist Ororo Tanchi, who rediscovered a species long thought to be extinct.
9: Our lives are about to change, was what I said. Without knowing what it might lead to.
8: When fire threatened to destroy her new find, she built a zero wildfire movement from scratch.
9: From, you know, annual fires happening the entire time, we're down to zero wildfires in 5 years.

0: widely known as the Green Nobel, and we at Climate One are super proud of our ongoing relationship with the Goldman Environmental Foundation. We've had the privilege of talking with a number of past winners, and every single one of them has left us in awe.
1: And this year's slate is no different. Each one is inspiring. And for the first time in the prize's history, all six winners are women.
0: Today, we are talking with two of them. Later in the episode, we'll hear from Sarah Finch, who spent years in English courts using planning law as a defense against the fossil fuel industry.
1: This tireless environmental advocate won a major UK Supreme Court ruling that now bears her name.
0: That's right. It's called the Finch ruling.
1: But first, we'll hear from Iroro Tanchi, a tropical conservationist and bat ecologist who rediscovered a species that hadn't been seen in half a century, and then watched her field site catch fire.
0: She couldn't let that be the end of the species, so she built a community movement that eliminated wildfires in the region entirely. I spoke with both winners in front of a live audience at the Commonwealth Club during San Francisco Climate Week. Iroro Tanchi grew up in Warri, Nigeria, a major hub of the Nigerian oil industry. She recalled what it felt like as a child surrounded by this massively polluting industry.
2: Besides being an oil center, we also had a lot of blackouts. Electricity blackouts. And so most evenings after you're done doing your homework, you would typically then, you know, go outside and play before you go to bed at about 8, 9 p.m. Mm-hmm. And one of the most striking things every evening, with a few exceptions, would be the gas flares. You know, it just lit up the sky. I guess I didn't always notice as a 5-year-old or 6-year-old, but, you know, my dad would say something like, oh, the refinery is on tonight, or the refinery is off tonight, you know. That was very striking.
3: Because the light was so bright.
2: It was so bright, yeah.
3: Would you read by the light sometimes?
2: I wish, but yeah. That would probably give you eye problems, yeah. Too. So. but yeah, that was a very obvious thing, and there were other signs like, you know, there wasn't always vegetation because it was such a concrete jungle. It wasn't a lot of high rises, but it wasn't also very green too, because that is not the interest. It's just let's get the oil and get out. You know?
3: Yeah. So the oil industry was a core part of the community. It kind
2: absolutely.
3: Of was the
2: yeah. It certainly. Grew around it.
3: Yeah. What kinds of environmental destruction did you first witness growing up in that area?
2: I want to say the major one was there was a lot of landfilling because this was very much a swamp forest / brackish mangrove system. Mm. And so even though I'd grown up in this what should be an estuary and mangrove and slightly swamp forest maybe as you head out of town, I didn't get to see any of that because it was all sand filled in and there was a lot of floods. And in fact, I do remember my dad complaining often to say the reason we have so many floods is because everything's been sand filled and all the natural drainage is gone. And then now you have floods. And the reason I don't have family photos from growing up is because they were all destroyed in the flood.
3: Mm.
2: So it was a very significant part of my experience growing up. Even at the time, I didn't think of it as environmental issues. I just thought, you know, calamity.
3: But, yeah, like yeah. This is, you live with floods.
2: Right.
3: When it's,
2: yeah.
3: How old were you when was it one flood? How old were you when that happened?
2: I do remember being maybe 6 and waking up and there was that much water. You just drop your leg from the bed and there was that much water. I mean, tiny feet, but, you know, there was that, that much water
3: yeah.
2: close to your knee. You know, I do remember that very clearly.
3: How did that influence you?
2: In many ways, it got me always thinking about, you know, my dad's commentary about, oh, you know, the government could have done better on this and that. And I guess I never always thought about my direct response or how I felt towards it. But growing up, I know that I also heard a lot about oil spills in the area.
3: Okay.
2: In fact, my grandmother's farm became an oil well. The government has the right of eminent domain, and that kind of quickly went away. That just meant my community was always impacted with oil spills. And so that, in addition to lots of examples all around the area, you just hear about them over and over and over again. It kind of almost becomes way of life to have oil spills. I am sorry, it sounds grim, but it's a life I kind of lived for a while.
3: Yeah, absolutely. I mean, it's understandable. And now you're a tropical conservationist and a bat ecologist. So connect the dots for me. How does a young woman growing up in an oil town get interested in bats and in the forest?
2: I like that. the connection is in the person. You kind of grow up recognizing that you love the environment even though you haven't fully lived in it. I love the environment because I also watch a lot of nature documentaries. In fact, it was the only form of education my dad would permit at home. So besides going to school, listening to the, 6, 7 p.m. news, the only other thing you could do was either watch something about crafts on TV or nature documentaries. That was it. I grew up with only like 4 films my entire life. Now I can't watch movies twice because I've watched many movies like a billion times. I've watched like just 4 movies, excuse me, like a billion times. So I can't bring myself to watch a movie a second time. But
4: you know there's another one that you're missing out on.
2: Exactly.
4: Yeah, like Terminator 2. Oh man, I gotta check that one out.
2: Yes. So he would record these nature documentaries. I love it. Was also set in the US too. In his VCR cassettes, and we'll put them in the player. It will be labeled, Dolphins 1, Dolphin 2, 3, 4.
3: Oh, wow.
2: Or, sometimes,
4: and yet you didn't get to Dolphins.
2: I know. Sometimes it was Bears. I remember a lot of these. But I think one of them was really striking was someone, I can't remember his name now, it was quite little, but he was describing the diversity of tropical forests, and he had a big jar of jelly beans, different colors, and he talked about how that kind of represents the sort of species diversities you will find in tropical forests. And that kind of stood with me. And so when I heard about this interesting talk, just right out of college, trying to do a master's degree and having difficulty landing on one program, and this professor told me about a student who was working in West Africa, in Côte d'Ivoire, and they would climb into the forest canopy, watch for the bats, and go to the flowers that bats visit and collect the chemicals, so the flower scent, because he wanted to understand how the chemicals attract bats, I was beyond, thrilled. There were no words to describe how it just lit this light bulb in my head from, oh my gosh, tropical forests are great. I've never really had a lot of experience with them. But also, you can do stuff with them. You can go into the canopy, and it's bats. If bats can get you into the canopy, I want to do that.
4: I love it. What did people think about you going to the forest at night to go look at bats?
2: Well, that's also an interesting question, because my dad, even though he was a land surveyor, and he would talk about, going in the marshes and going in the mangroves, he would never let me come with him, because I was like, oh, please take me with you.
3: Oh, yeah.
2: And he'd be like, no, you look too frail to go out in the bushes and stuff. So whenever I told him, look, I got a grant to study bats in forests, instant shock. What? Okay. You want to study bats, which, how did that come about? You also want to be in forests. Are you capable of being in the forest? So during my PhDs, when I would spend 4, 6 months in the forest, he would just be in awe, absolute just, wow. He calls me and he's like, I can't believe you're doing this. That is so amazing. I never saw this in your future. I'm like, yeah, thank you. But you should have seen from all the times I would ask to be taken out.
4: You're the one that showed me the videos. Right.
2: So that's kind of how it came about.
3: Yeah. Let's jump ahead a little bit then to where the incidence happens. You discovered the only known population of the short-tailed round-leaf bat in Nigeria. It's a species that was thought to be absent for 45 years. When I first learned this, I was like, we need to get a picture of the bat. So can we just get a picture of this bat up on the screen?
2: Because, aww.
3: Right? I think it's so cute. It's smaller than I expected. You can see a person's fingernail right there. I love the ears.
2: They're
3: big ears. Nice little stubby little wings. Nice fur. The
2: and
3: nose
2: a round
3: is so
2: nose.
3: Beautiful. Round nose. It's a very cute bat. You gave us this picture, right? So thank you for providing us this picture. I want to know about the moment when you found the bat. What did it feel like to rediscover an animal that we thought was extinct?
2: You know, when you're trapping bats in the forest, you're walking through the night mostly, and you really go to your net or your trap. You just go in there. There's a bag at the bottom. You stick your hand in, try to gently take your bat out, put it in the bag. And for this night, we were sort of too close to a bat roost, I think. So we had a flood of bats. Mm. So we had lots of bats in lots of bags, and we were like taking them out. Oh, this is recognizable. We know what it is. Quick measurement, done. You know, like we're just sending the bats off. And then you take this one out of the bag and you go, your ears are too big for all the bats we've sent away. Mm. What are you? You know, I was so curious. I was just like, okay, I had a list before I showed up in the field during that season, and I could tell this was nothing like I had on my list. I didn't expect it. I didn't know what
3: it
2: was.
3: It was the ears?
2: Because the ears were huge. They were almost twice the length of the typical size for that group, that family. And so I thought, well, this is going to be fun. Let's try to figure it out. I was leafing through the field guide, and there was an obvious answer, you know. There are two species that look like that in Africa. One of them is very far from where I was. The other one's right next door in Cameroon. It was obvious. And I thought, okay, well, what's the deets? So I started flipping through again and sort of realized, well, all of the references, it was the last record was like from 1973 or so.
3: Oh, yeah.
2: And I was just like, oh, okay. So this was like a 30-second realization of, oh, my God. Listen, I've got to tell you this.
3: Yeah.
2: As bat scientists, because we want to hear bats when we record the echolocation, this is a digression, but it's important. Listen
3: to me. I'm here with you. Go. Yeah.
2: Because we want to hear bats because their frequency is really high, the only way to hear them as a human is to slow down the rate of the call. So you kind of do what we call heterodyne conversion. And I'm sorry to use a jargon, but it basically means you're slowing down the frequency. So a bat that would typically sound will start to sound something like... You really slow it down so you can hear it. My brain went into heterodyne conversion. That's kind of the best way to describe it.
4: Right.
2: You know, I kind of went, oh my. And on top of that, if you're a rich student, which most students aren't, you might go to the field with another student or someone who is science aware, and you can explain to them what you've just seen.
3: Mm-hmm.
2: But I was by myself with local assistants who knew very little about bats, at least in the formal sense. And they'd be saying, you know, you got to come back next year. You're going to come back, in 2 years. You're going to keep working here. We love working with you. And I kept saying, well, I don't know. I got money, you know. And so when I made that realization, I was like, how do I explain to them what I've just found out? So I was like, our lives are about to change, was what I said.
3: Wow.
2: Yeah. Without knowing what, it might lead to, I just thought, I got to get out of here. I got to tell people what I've just seen. And that's exactly the moment.
3: What a story. But it doesn't end there, because then just days after that discovery, a wildfire tore through the forest, right?
2: Yes.
3: What was that moment like for you?
2: Oh, okay. Let me tell you.
3: I'm here.
2: Again, PhD student, wide-eyed, just really excited to be in this beautiful part of Nigeria. Mountains, forests, everything I've ever dreamed of. Because, Warri is a flatland in the marshes, devoid of trees, blah, blah. The exact opposite. And I'm here. Finally found a project site. And I finally made that discovery. And just truly buoyed by it. And, really happy about all of this happening, and that fire broke. So the instant thought was, we've got to save ourselves because our camp was fully covered in smoke. Okay, we were racing down the mountainsides, one of the steepest mountains in the area, racing down the mountainsides with heavy bags, and my husband had something on his head, he had something on his back and in front, a couple of us did something similar too. The first thought that came to my mind was, my God, Because we turned around and there was this conflagration. It felt like everything within view was covered in fire.
5: Yeah.
2: And I thought, well, we haven't even gone out to tell anybody about these pieces we just found. How do you even break that news? I don't have any experience with this. I've never worked at a conservation organization. I didn't know how you would tell someone, great discovery, but the habitat's gone. Because that's what I saw from the forest, just looking at this vast land just under fire. And so it was some kind of desperate moment of just, it kind of became an out of body experience. I couldn't really be in my body to feel how bad I was feeling in the moment. It was really bad. And so I went through that, and then I called my PhD advisor and said, also, my PhD site's toast. I no longer have a PhD. I don't know what to do. And so all of this sort of was coming together at the same time until we spoke to community people. I think that's where we started getting
3: hope. And I want to ask you about that. What was the community's reaction when you started talking about a zero wildfire campaign?
2: The first two community members said, oh, no one's going to listen to you. We've been trying to fight wildfires for so long. We're like, oh, it's okay. It's okay. Let's at least have a group meeting. Let's not just talk to one person. And when we sat down to have that conversation, people had ideas. But this lady just basically stood up and said, you know, she's Nigerian. She said, my daughter, because she's an older lady. That's how you typically address a very young person who knows nothing, by the way. she said, my daughter, let me tell you. We have been trying to fight wildfires. This is not new. And in fact, we have a very cultural way of making sure we don't get wildfires. Mm. And all of these solutions are great. But the biggest thing, without any science, she said the biggest thing was in her lifetime, rain patterns have changed and what they could predict no longer aligned with reality.
3: I see.
2: Without knowing what climate change was. Sometimes it doesn't really matter. You know, she was speaking the language she could use in describing the situation.
3: Right.
2: And we kind of became translators. So when we said zero wildfire, we were kind of almost preaching to the choir, but because we were partners, we weren't preaching to the choir per se. They took it and they ran with it.
1: Coming up, how working with communities enables a fire prevention program to scale.
2: The beautiful thing about scale up is you get a program that works, and then you find someone who can do it with you.
1: That's ahead when Climate One continues.

0: This is Climate One. I'm Kusha Navadar. Let's get back to my conversation with 2026 Goldman Prize winner Ororo Tanchi. So in North America, particularly in the American West, we've been learning a lot about how certain low-intensity wildfires are actually good for ecosystems. Small, controlled fires prevent a buildup of fuel that can lead to catastrophic firestorms. These forests have evolved alongside fire, and some seeds actually need the heat to germinate. In fact, indigenous people have been using fire for thousands of years as a means of maintaining the landscape. I asked Ororo Tanchi to explain how wildfire risk differs in the tropical forests of equatorial Africa.
1: With fire-adapted systems, as you have in the American West, you do need those indigenous systems that, you know, maintain low-intensity wildfires that take out a vast amount of the fuel that would otherwise become a high-intensity wildfire. In our case, this is an equatorial forest, okay? Mostly moist forest. It doesn't dry out as much as you would have here. In fact, none of the fires progress really fast. You're quite slow moving. Mm-hmm. So this is not a fire adapted system by any measure. And I mean, if you're in the forest understory, it's just teeming with life. I can't even imagine fires being a regular occurrence here. So the relationship between fires in the American West and Africa, they end at that point where you say fire adapted versus non-fire adapted. Equatorial forest versus, you know, subtropical or temperate systems. And so while wildfires, low intensity here are good, and we typically say that's fighting fire with fire, in our case, you just don't want them at all. It has to be down to zero. Want fire is enough to cause damage.
2: And the moistness that we're talking about, the I don't know if it's humidity or just like the humidity that's in the air. So let's cut to how the fire situation has changed in the years that you've been working with the Afi Mountain.
1: That's my favorite part. You know, annual fires happening the entire time, and especially the one in 2016 became a really big fire. And in fact, we could go back to the 2000s when NASA really started collecting data for fires around the world, or at least archiving that data. And you look through and you see there are annual fires. Okay, that's one thing. Also, it's growing in intensity and frequency. And in our case, what we then quickly came to realize was you got to do something, because if you're increasing in frequency and you've got just a 10-hectare area, it's only a matter of time. Mm-hmm. You know, maybe only a couple more fires and there will be nothing standing. And so that's why we immediately sprang to action.
2: And tell me about how the fire situation has changed. Like, put a point on that.
1: Yes. Okay. Thank you.
2: Yeah.
1: Okay. What that then meant is between that time, 2016 and 2022, we did a lot of campaigning with the communities. We did a lot of sort of going out and trying to make sure people aren't using fires at the wrong time of day. But in 2022, that's when we really launched the whole system. It had everything, the legal backing, the fire responders, the early warning system, everything. And from that time till today, and in fact, I just announced last night that we closed out the fire season, we're down to zero wildfires in 5 years. Zero wildfires.
2: And last night, you mentioned something else that I thought was exciting news, which was a new initiative, which is the Tropical Fire Alliance. And there are some ambitious targets that I wanted to read here that I was taking notes from. Here are some of the targets: saving 5 billion hectares of forest from wildfire and preventing 20 million tons of carbon pollution from wildfire every year. So how easy will it be to scale up what you've accomplished in the Afi Mountain and then apply it worldwide?
1: See, the beautiful thing about scale-up is you get a program that works, and then you find someone who can do it with you. This is why we called it Tropical Fire Alliance. It will become an alliance of people around the world who are taking this simple predict, prevent, and respond approach that we've developed.
2: Predict, prevent, respond.
1: Yeah. And in many ways, I say that and I realize that just like how we weren't necessarily bringing a solution to local people, we were talking with local people about their solution and just helping to facilitate, helping to coordinate, it's going to be very much the same. It will just be partners on the ground coordinating. Mm. We expect that the partners that we would work with recognize that local people really do have the solution. They may just not be able to translate it all to, you know, climate change or data and stuff like that. We would just support these local partners with data, with access to funds, access mm-hmm. to connections, and we would just really be helping to replicate with the help of people. It won't be us on the ground because, you know, I just know Nigeria. I don't know that many places, I promise. But yeah.
2: You do know bats.
1: I do.
2: And I want to end this part with a question about that, because you've said yourself that everybody knows you for your conservation work now, but your first love, and I can't emphasize this enough, was bats.
1: Yes.
2: So what can bats teach us about being human?
1: A lot. A lot. So bats provide a lot of ecosystem services. Mm-hmm. And as humans, we sadly always look to the environment from a utilitarian perspective. So that's the question I get asked all the time. What can bats do for me? Why are you studying bats? You know, this is something I get asked on the ground a lot. But it's okay because bats got us all. Okay, they are already providing a lot of ecosystem services, pollination, seed dispersal, maintaining systems and preventing insect pests, population busts. They teach us that we can look to nature for our sustenance, but we do also need to protect nature. Mm. On the human side of health, I want to say bats are really helping us in many ways. So bats are an inspiration for lots of medical achievements and medical discoveries. And in more recent times, understanding how we can live longer. I can have a whole podcast about that, but not for today.
2: I would be really excited to hear it. But for now, I really appreciate your story. Oro Otachi, thanks so much for your work and for coming here and sharing it with us.
1: I appreciate it. Thank you.
3: Now let's go from the Afi Mountain Wildlife Sanctuary in Nigeria to Surrey, just outside London, where our next guest scored a major win against greenhouse gas polluters in the UK's highest court.
0: Sarah Finch led a tireless campaign against drilling near her home, persevering through years of escalating court battles until she secured a Supreme Court ruling in June of 2024 that finally forced the drilling to shut down.
3: The Finch ruling, named after Sarah Finch, states that authorities must consider the impact fossil fuels will have on the global climate before granting permission to extract them. This ruling has already had ripple effects far beyond shutting down a single local well.
0: I had the pleasure of talking with Sarah Finch in front of a live audience at the Commonwealth Club during San Francisco Climate Week.
2: So, you started as a local resident objecting to an oil well near your home in Surrey. At what point did you realize that this wasn't just a case that could protect your neighborhood, but it was a case that could change national climate law?
4: Not until after we launched the case, but the case came after a good 7 years of objecting to that site and fighting it. Mm. So we had been objecting to successive applications for drilling wells, testing flows, etc. The well had received two previous permissions. And so it was only when in 2019 it finally got permission for full production for 20 years and four new wells that we knew all our efforts had failed, and we turned to the courts as a last resort. And when we were looking for legal reasons why this decision shouldn't have happened, we sort of hit on a number of objections, but one of them was that they hadn't looked at the climate impact of burning the fuel mm. before they gave the decision. As part of a planning application for fossil fuel production, the authority has to do an environmental impact assessment. And the wording of the law is that it has to look at all the likely significant direct and indirect effects of that development on the environment, including the climate. And we thought the effects of burning the fuel must be, if not a direct effect, at least an indirect effect of getting it out of the ground, because the only purpose of doing that is so that it could be taken off, refined and burned. So we argued, among other things, that was a reason why it shouldn't have been permitted. Mm. And we got permission to take that sort of case further. And then we realised that it wasn't a one-off mistake by Surrey County Council. It was actually the norm. Right across the country, fossil fuel developments were being permitted with no assessment of their climate impact. And that included, you know, a huge new coal mine that it would have been the first new deep coal mine in the UK for 30 years, giant oil and gas fields in the North Sea, many times bigger than the sort of small onshore site we're objecting to. So it was after we'd launched the case, really, that we realised that we'd actually hit on a national scale problem and not just a local one. All the time we were making the case that you cannot keep approving these developments without looking at the actual climate impacts. And by this time, we'd had the Paris Agreement, the UK had a net zero target, Surrey County Council had declared a climate emergency. There was no doubt at all that we're in a climate emergency. The scientists are absolutely unequivocal that there is no room for any new fossil fuels to be produced if we were to keep within these Paris targets. And there's more than enough oil, gas and coal in currently operating fields. So it was just sort of a crazy situation that they were being approved. And, yeah, we just kept on making this very simple argument. it seemed obvious to us. And I use the analogy when you're talking about why do you have to look at these emissions from burning the fuel? It's like, well, if you look at a cigarette, when does it harm your health? It's when you smoke it. You know, it's not when it's produced and put in a packet.
2: Right.
4: The oil companies were arguing, we don't have to look at the emissions from use because our job is done when the oil leaves our gate. But it's like, no, and a chocolate cake, when does that affect your diet? It's when you eat it. Oil and gas. Greenhouse gas emissions are released at every stage, including from the production, but like 90% of the impact is when they're burnt.
2: But these arguments were being made all along the way. Hmm. What was different about when you made the argument at the moment that it worked?
4: Well, I think a number of things. I think it was the type of judges that we had. This the whole thing was about planning law, the planning law of environmental impact assessment. And the first judge that looked at it was the planning judge. And planning policy in the UK, you know, it's written down in numerous documents, and the planning judge is used to applying the law as it's written and looking at the sort of examples that had happened before that and just saw it as a planning issue. And then when we went to the Court of Appeal, we lost again, but the planning judge said, no, you couldn't expect the planning authority to look at the full climate impact because how could they? It's impossible.
2: Mm.
4: But the Court of Appeal didn't say that. They said, yeah, you reasonably could expect the authority to do that. It's feasible. It's at the discretion of the authority whether they choose to do that. That's not good law. That means one authority can make one decision and another decision on completely the same situation. So when we went up to the Supreme Court, it seemed we were talking about simple language and basic principles. It's like what the Supreme Court really defined was what is an effect of something else.
2: Mm.
4: It became a matter of just simple words. But I think things that had changed as well with time, you know, nearly 5 years had gone by. Mm. We'd been making these arguments for 5 years. They'd been thoroughly rehearsed in the media. More and more parties had got involved in our case. So what started out as me versus Surrey County Council, other bodies attached themselves as interested parties or interveners. So the government and the oil companies joined in on the council side. And then later, West Cumbria Mining Limited, which is a coal mining company based in Australia that wanted to dig a coal mine in the north of England. You know, why did they get involved in a case about an oil site in the south of England? It just showed it was a national issue. And then on my side, we had Friends of the Earth and Greenpeace, two national environmental organisations. And then the Office for Environmental Protection, which is a government body, also joined in. So it was a very packed courtroom of national level bodies. Mm. And I think, sort of the arguments had been so well rehearsed by then that the Supreme Court judges probably had a better understanding of what they were dealing with. But also more sort of of a conviction that we were right, and a kind of determination. It's like, we're going to carry on saying this. Like, there were numerous stages at which we talked about, okay, should we drop out? We've lost at every stage so far. Why keep going? You know, but which it just became bloody minded. It's like, I'm just going to keep saying this until someone agrees with me, you know.
0: Coming up, Sarah Finch reminds us that big change comes from working together.
4: Not everybody is going to get the wins that they deserve every time, but by organizing together, communities can change things.
0: That's up next when Climate One returns.

0: This is Climate One. I'm Arianna Brocious. Let's get back to Kusha's conversation with Goldman Prize winner Sarah Finch, a tireless environmental advocate who won a major Supreme Court ruling in the UK, a ruling that now bears her name. The Finch ruling requires authorities to consider the impact fossil fuels will have on the global climate before granting permission to extract them. Kusha spoke with Finch along with Aroro Tanchi, another Goldman winner, at the Commonwealth Club in San Francisco.
1: You're not a lawyer. You're not a scientist.
2: No.
1: What's given you the confidence or the gumption to go after big oil?
2: Having good lawyers.
1: Okay.
2: I didn't do this on my own. I did it. I fronted the case on behalf of the Wheeled Action Group, which was a network of fantastic campaigners I was part of who had come together to fight oil developments across the Wheeled region, which is a whole area of southeast England. So I was just the person who volunteered to put my name to the case, but there was lots of other people involved, and we all gave each other confidence to keep going. Mm. And then the lawyers we had, we really trusted. And that was something I learned through this experience. I think, if anything, I had a slightly negative idea about lawyers. I thought they were just people who, like, made a lot of money from arguing cases. But the ones that we had were absolute climate campaigners who, they're activists in the courtroom. So I didn't need to be a legal expert. I just needed to be willing to keep going with it and to raise the money to pay the lawyers.
1: I was wondering, what's it like to have a ruling named after you?
2: It's really cool. I love it. It's like nearly every day I read something in the press or an email about the Finch ruling. And so it's cool. But yeah, the downside of it is, again, that it does cement this idea that it was me that did it on my own. And it really should be called the Wheeled Action Group ruling. But it's cool. And we have lovely headlines. I'm always being invited to events called Is There Life After Finch? Or, that kind of bizarre thing. So, yes, I'm very, very, very proud of it.
1: I'm really happy you brought that up about the focus on the individual, because this is something that I think about with every Goldman year, actually. And I want to get your perspective on it, because we tend to make heroes out of individuals. And in a way, the Goldman Environmental Prize feeds into that. But even though the ruling is named after you, you weren't alone. What do you think of holding up individuals as heroes?
2: Yeah, I feel uncomfortable about that a little. And I think all of us six Goldman Prize winners this year all discussed it. And I think all of us would acknowledge that we couldn't have done it on our own. And it was a collective endeavor. And I think it's also true that sometimes you need leaders and leaders emerge. And I know that's the case with some of my fellows. And I don't know necessarily that it is with me. I don't think I had that, stand up of leadership quality. But yeah, I think I can see why the Goldman Foundation acknowledges individuals as leaders. But I think it's possibly time for a rethink about acknowledging movements, because I think change happens due to movements more than individuals.
1: It's interesting. What have you learned about working with communities to build a coalition, to build that movement?
2: Well, I've learned that it's takes time and it's not easy. And when we started out fighting oil and gas applications in the Wheeled in the 2010s, it was quite a divisive issue, because there were people in the communities who were quite happy to have oil and gas, and they underestimated possibly the environmental impacts it would have, and they thought it would be quite harmless and create jobs and wealth. And then there were very much people that were ideologically opposed to it, and there were people that were concerned about particular aspects of it. So it wasn't that there was united opposition, and it took a lot of talking to people, bringing people together, acknowledging people's individual issues to create a sort of unified front. But then also, I think we underestimated how much people did care about the climate. There were many issues that concern people about these developments. So things like the tanker traffic, huge big oil tankers on little rural roads was a big thing. The 24-hour light at night, noise, local air pollution, etc. People were very worried about that. Also earthquakes. So at Horse Hill, the site I was fighting, there was a swarm of earthquakes in 2018 when they started some of the drilling. And that was very frightening. These earthquakes were felt for like 10 miles. I shouldn't talk about it in San Francisco, I know. They were small. You know, people's garden furniture fell over and ornaments fell off their shelves. Large, but some people had more severe damage to their homes. But it's frightening. Lots of people were frightened about that. And we at first thought we wanted to bring the case about the earthquakes because then we'd have the backing of lots of people. And we underestimated the extent to which people were concerned about the climate too. Mm. And initially I was kind of a bit diffident about going and talking to local residents about climate change. But actually when I did that, everyone was like, we know the climate is changing. We know we don't need new oil and gas. And there was more support than we anticipated.
1: Oh. Aurora, I want to bring you into this part too, because I think this is really interesting, just like building movements. You worked with local communities around the Afi Mountain Wildlife Sanctuary to end burning. And in 2019, zero wildfires were reported during the dry season, as we were talking about. How did you get communities to change their behavior?
3: I would like to start by saying communities have the solutions. They just need all the resources that you require to sort of pull this sort of movement together. And that's exactly what we did, is we only just came in with the inputs. We were like, what do you think the problem is? And they say it. We're like, oh, that sounds like what we're thinking. What do you think the solution is? And they're like, X, Y, Z. And we're like, we had no idea. Mm. You know, so what we've come to learn is that if you give communities the right support, the right movements, the right resources, things sort of go from there. You kind of grow, you know, in the ability to address the issue, the ability to make progress. And that's what we've learned. And I have to just quickly add this. In many ways, I have now come to see our work as we're just mere translators. Mm-hmm. We're just trying to understand from a community perspective, what are the interests? How can we best bring them together?
1: Yeah. The key thing that I hear you saying there, it wasn't about getting communities to change behavior. It was listening. It was equipping. It was finding surprises, like you were saying, Sarah, in the connections between them. Is that fair?
3: No, that's correct. And when you say equipping, be it providing the data to make the decision about the right time to burn, mm-hmm. or providing some of the local equipment, like the backpacks that people would fill with water and that have high pressure pumps to go put out the fires. At any point in that process, you're really just supporting. Mm-hmm. And that's sort of the language that we've come to speak with communities, is we're supporting, and they see it as, we've wanted to do this whole time. We just need to adapt, you know, some of the interests and behaviors to these new realities. And that's just what we start to call behavior change in this system. Mm. But in their case, they really just wanted to do it the whole time. They just needed to adapt to the new realities.
1: So let's apply this more broadly to climate action. I want to ask both of you this. What does your experience with communities teach us about climate action more broadly? And Sarah, if I could start with you, what do you think?
2: I think that communities rise up against an obvious problem. And I think so the arrival of a company that wants to frack in their backyard is an obvious problem, and that'll unite a community. Or the desire to no longer have fires that destroy their farms is an obvious problem. I think with climate, it's taken us a long time to be able to present it as an urgent problem. And there's so much culture war stuff and, you know, bad actors downplaying the dangers or denying that climate change exists altogether, that it's very hard. I mean, I only know about the UK, but I know there's so much misinformation that people who are not stupid or ill-intentioned still will believe we don't need to deal with the climate crisis. And the whole question of whether we should produce oil and gas from the UK North Sea has just become totally a culture war issue. Mm. So we need to do a huge job of work of building people's confidence in climate science. And I mean, I don't want to overstate the problem, because I know opinion polls always show that the majority of people do understand it. But it's not easy to have conversations in communities sometimes about these things.
1: There's factors pushing up against it.
2: Yeah. And it, all the issues of, you know, the transition for workers in the oil industry, so they're really important. And we can't just say, OK, no more oil, we're moving to a different energy system, without making sure that the people that are going to be affected by that in terms of losing their jobs, or whole communities that are going to lose their income, etc., they have to be considered and planned for. We need, just transition is a sort of easy thing to say, but it needs to be properly implemented.
1: The last question that I want to ask you both is, what would you say to somebody who feels powerless about the climate and what they can do, especially those who think that one person can't make a difference? Sarah, let's start with you.
2: Yeah, well, I think my story shows that not one person, one group of ordinary people organizing together in their community can make a difference. And they're not all, not everybody is going to get the wins that they deserve every time, but by organizing together, communities can change things. And I also think there are many reasons to be hopeless and despairing, and the antidote to that is taking action. And I think doing something, I mean, I have terrible climate anxiety, but when I think, well, I've done what I can and I'm still doing what I can, that makes you feel better and does give hope. So I think even wherever you are and whatever is in your power to do in your home, your workplace, your community, whatever, doing it, not putting it off, doing it, and then even better, joining together with other people and doing stuff, makes you feel more positive, because there's no doubt the climate is changing. There's going to be all kinds of terrible impacts, but everything we can do to save any fraction of a ton of carbon from going into the atmosphere will make it that much less worse. Mm-hmm. So I think we can have hope. It's worth doing whatever you can, because you will make the future less worse than it would otherwise have been.
1: Hope through action.
2: Yeah.
3: And just to quickly add to that, hope through community, that obviously then leads to action. And in our case, you can see it with the fire program, with people on the ground. But there's a story I would like to quickly see, especially for the audience here today. The first time we showed up in San Francisco, my husband and I, to speak to the Wildlife Conservation Network. It's a network of partners from around the world doing conservation work, and partners who like to contribute and support in many different ways. One of the people I spoke to, her name is Margaret, she basically said, look, what you guys are doing just gives me hope. And I thought, well, okay, you know, I hear that every now and then. And she said, no, I tell you this, the two friends I brought to this meeting, they were crying through most of the presentations, and said that the next day they told her, this is the most I have slept in many, many years, just knowing that there are people around the world doing stuff. So when you find those communities that allow you to access, even if you can't be on the ground, to access information and knowledge and opportunity to support action, it does bring hope. And for us, at least through our work in Nigeria, without, say, an organization like WCN, the Goldman Foundation, and lots of the other programs that have supported us, and the institutions too, because remember, we were doing this while being PhD students. Mm. Our mentors, who sometimes weren't always pleased with the delays in papers here or there, but recognizing that it is critical work, all of that also builds hope for those of us, climate campaigners on the ground, environmental defenders on the ground, because you know, you are not alone. Mm. It's that community.
1: Community. Action.
4: Aurora Tanchi is a tropical conservationist and bat ecologist. Sarah Finch is an environmental campaigner. Both are winners of the 2026 Goldman Environmental Prize. Aurora and Sarah, thank you so much for an engaging conversation and for all that you do.
3: Thank you.
2: Thank you very much.
0: All right, it's the end of our show, and as usual, we have one more thing to share with you. Kusha, what have you got this week?
5: Ariana, did you know that lightning strikes are getting more frequent because of climate change?
0: I did not.
5: Neither did I. So in 2014, a scientist from UC Berkeley named David Romps published a study that found that for every degree Celsius of warming, lightning strikes increase by 12%.
0: Wow.
5: Here's why. Warmer air makes more powerful storms, which makes more lightning.
0: So this feels like something we should have known, because we know warmer air makes bigger storms, more intense storms. That's kind of one of the biggest known impacts we've seen so far. But I had no idea that it also corresponded to increased frequency of lightning. Does it mean lightning strikes or just lightning activity? Do you know?
5: Lightning strikes. And here's where that's interesting. It's not just like a cool weather fact, because as I also learned, lightning strikes account for the most ignition events of wildfires in North America. So not the most acreage that's burned because of wildfires, but by the incidence of wildfires that happen. So, you know, as the world gets warmer, this ignition system for forests that are already drier and more combustible becomes more potent. There's more ignitions happening. So it's a bad feedback loop. And I know climate, one more thing, is normally all sunshine and rainbows, but now it's a little bit of water and lightning.
0: It's a reminder of how important the climate crisis is and the fact that we really do need to address it. So I think that's a fine place to leave the show. And that is our show. Thank you for listening. If you want to see what our team is reading or thinking about, sign up for our newsletter at climateone.org.
5: Climate One is a production of the Commonwealth Club. Our team includes Brad Marshland, Jenny Park, Austin Colon, Megan Basilia, Ariana Brocious, and Rachel Lacey. Our theme music is by George Young. I'm Kusha Navidar.
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7: Hello, you're with Newsday on the BBC World Service with Anne Sawyer in Nairobi and Rob Young in London.
8: America's top diplomat says a peace deal with Iran could be days away, despite new U.S. strikes against Iranian targets. What could this mean for the negotiations, and could we see an extended campaign or fighting? We get reactions from the U.S.
9: I've watched this type of thing in action for many, many decades, and once these aerial campaigns get going, they can be extraordinarily destructive.
7: Meanwhile, Israel has renewed its attacks on Lebanon. The Israeli Prime Minister, Benjamin Netanyahu, told his military to press the pedal even harder.
8: The Iranian government has announced that it will lift restrictions on internet access this morning after almost 90 days of blocked access. We speak to an analyst who monitors the situation after the latest word.
10: BBC News with Danielle Jaworwiecka. The US Secretary of State Marco Rubio has said reaching a peace deal with Iran will take a few days after renewed US strikes on the country. As talks continue in Qatar between Iranian officials and mediators, Mr. Rubio said there had been extensive

0: For KQED's affordability series, How We Get By, we spoke to experts to find out, is retirement in the Bay Area even possible when you have little saved up? And we saw across the region that more seniors are staying in the workforce longer, downsizing, and depending more than ever on family and social services to meet essential needs. I'm Carlos Cabrera Lomeli, Community Engagement Reporter for KQED. You can find my story tomorrow, along with the rest of the series, at kqed.org/affordability.
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3: Coming up on the Arts Hour with me, Nikki Beatty, Canadian-American actor Sandra Oh of Killing Eve fame shares the challenges of preparing for her UK stage debut.
4: The process of being in rehearsal, it's such a sacred space. You really get to try things. That's the time that you are really exercising your instinct and who you are to the utmost. Like, that's what the play is demanding.
3: We'll hear from Italian filmmaker Damiano Michieletto about his film Primavera, the American avant-garde artist and musician Laurie Anderson on Taking on Assignments, and Better Call Saul star Bob Odenkirk talks about his move into action movies. Also on the show, we explore the psychology of the photo booth, hear from Nigerian rapper Illbliss, and my conversation with the artist, composer, and producer Bishi. All that and more coming up on the Arts Hour.
5: BBC News with Danielle Yawovietska. The US Secretary of State Marco Rubio has said reaching a peace deal with Iran will take a few days after renewed US strikes on the country. As talks continue in Qatar between Iranian officials and mediators, Mr. Rubio said there had been extensive conversations about the specific language which would form the agreement. Azadeh Moshiri is in Delhi, where the US Secretary of State is travelling to.
6: The last we've heard from Marco Rubio is that the Strait of Hormuz will be open one way or another. But it's really hard to gauge the state of play when it comes to those negotiations, because what we've been hearing in the last couple of days from White House officials is that progress is going to be made. In fact, the Secretary of State on Sunday had told us that we could expect good news in a few hours when it comes to opening the Strait of Hormuz. And yet here we are today. That certainly hasn't happened. And there's news of these defensive strikes.
5: Pakistan's defense minister has rejected the possibility of his country normalizing ties with Israel by joining

0: This is NPR News.
1: Stardate, May 26th. On September 1st of 1859, Richard Carrington was studying the sun, as he did every day. The British astronomer used a small telescope to project an image of the sun on a screen. That allowed him to map the dark features known as sunspots. But on this day, Carrington saw something he'd never seen before. Bright features mingled with the sunspots. They were the first solar flares ever recorded, and still the most powerful. So the outburst is called the Carrington event in his honor. Carrington also linked the flares to brilliant auroras seen across the globe the following day, the first observations of space weather. Carrington was born 200 years ago today in London. He originally studied theology but became hooked on astronomy. He joined an observatory but left after a couple of years. He built his own observatory in Surrey. Carrington watched the skies both day and night. He compiled star catalogs, and he made the most impressive studies of the sun at that time, revealing some crucial details about the sun. For one thing, it rotates faster near its poles than at the equator. For another, during the 11-year sunspot cycle, the spots move from middle latitudes to near the equator. Carrington eventually had to give up his research. When his father died, he had to take over the family brewery. His health failed as well. He died in 1875, a pioneer at studying the sun. Today's program was made possible by Mercer Caverns in Calaveras County in California's historic gold country. More information at mercercaverns.net. For the McDonald Observatory, I'm Billy Henry.
0: Good morning, I'm Leila Faldin. Mr. Rogers is coming back to your neighborhood, specifically to your mailbox. The U.S. Postal Service held a contest to reissue a past stamp. More than 500,000 votes were cast, and the winner was Fred Rogers. The original Mr. Rogers stamp was issued in 2018. The USPS printed 12 million of them. They sold out in a few weeks. The reissues go on sale June 1st. Hopefully, they print a few more this time. It's Morning Edition.
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0: 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I'm Leila Faldin.
3: And I'm Steve Inskeep. Good morning. The Carolina Hurricanes are close to the Stanley Cup Finals. It's a reason for Carolina hockey fans to feel excited, and for Connecticut hockey fans to feel something, too. The Hurricanes used to be the Hartford Whalers, until they moved south. That happened almost 30 years ago, which has not been long enough for Whalers fans to get over it. Connecticut Public Radio's Abigail Brown reports.
4: It was April of 1997 when thousands of fans packed into Connecticut's Hartford Civic Center to watch the Hartford Whalers hockey team play their final game. Then SportsCenter reporter John Forson recognized the gravity of the game and its importance for fans.
5: Well, it's the meaningless game with tremendous meaning. Both teams, the Hartford Whalers, the Tampa Bay Lightning, have been eliminated from Stanley Cup playoff contention. But for Whaler fans and the team, today means everything.
4: On the 29th anniversary of that final game, more than a dozen Whalers fans cram into a Connecticut sports bar on a Monday night. Members of the Hartford Whalers Booster Club are decked out in blue and green Whalers gear while sitting around a conference-style table covered with half-drunk beers and cups of Diet Coke. 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
6: We always toast the boys, you know, in honor of the last game. So, with that being said, let's toast our boys. 29 years. God bless them. We miss you forever. Go Whale.
7: Long live the Whale.
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8: Whale is forever.
4: Big companies being unwilling to buy into the team and outdated facilities are what led to the Whale's departure from Connecticut. They moved down south to Raleigh, North Carolina, and rebranded as the Carolina Hurricanes. Many Whalers fans made the shift in allegiance to the Hurricanes, but for some, like Booster Club Secretary Jim Lamoureux, who was a Whalers season ticket holder, it just wasn't the same. He still misses the camaraderie.
9: You got to know people. They were kind of like friends and family that said, the people behind you, like, how's your kid doing her Little League game this week? Or how's your wife feeling? She missed the last game.
4: Hartford Mayor Arunan Arulampalam often sports a Whalers pin, and residents ask him to do what he can to bring back the Whalers.
10: It kills me that we are a city with this size media market and no professional sports teams. And I continue to believe that we would not just be able to support a major league sports franchise, but I think most major league sports franchises would be able to thrive here in the city.
4: As for why the Whalers still have such a strong fan base nearly 30 years later, experts like Kurt Bodenhausen, a sports valuations reporter with Sportico, say it comes down to nostalgia and city pride.
11: Sports are emotional, and so people still gravitate to the teams they rooted for as kids or even adults, or the memories they shared with their children or their parents at these games.
4: Hartford Whalers co-founder Howard Baldwin wants the NHL to bring the franchise back to Connecticut, but it's out of his hands.
12: I'm not afraid to say they never should have been allowed to leave. And that's one of the sad moments in my life. But you also, to the people back there, you never want to give up. Who's to say?
4: Baldwin hopes to form a sports memorabilia museum in Hartford, selling fresh Whalers gear and keeping alive the hope for a return of the Whale. For NPR News, I'm Abigail Brown.

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1: On all freeways in the United States. One robo-taxi was recently stranded by flooding in Atlanta. Waymo says that it is now upgrading its software after flooding in other southern states. I'm Corva Coleman, NPR News in Washington.
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1: I'm Dr. Anthony Lizerwitz, and this is Climate Connections. For Will Brownback, owner of Spiral Path Farm in Pennsylvania, growing healthy food starts with growing healthy soil. On his 300-acre organic farm, he adds compost to his fields, and he grows cover crops that he later tills into the soil, where they add nutrients as they decompose. All this organic material helps create rich, loose soil, which benefits his farm in multiple ways. It can soak up more water, so it can reduce flooding and erosion during heavy storms, which are growing more common as the climate warms.
2: Soil with a small amount of organic matter may only be like your kitchen sponge, whereas a soil with more organic matter might be like a sponge you use to wash your car.
1: And the soil does not dry out as fast during dry spells, which are also growing more common in Pennsylvania. What's more, nutrient-rich soil can help plants grow stronger and increase yields. And research shows it can even enhance the flavor and texture of crops.
2: That's what makes a tomato go from, eh, it's a tomato, to, wow, now that's a tomato.
1: So by building healthier soil, he can adapt to changing growing conditions and produce delicious, abundant harvests.
3: Climate Connections is produced by the Yale Center for Environmental Communication. 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
4: Hey, it's Guy Marzorati. 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And on Wednesday, May 27th, we finish up the series with Democrat Tom Steyer. The activist and billionaire has faced questions about his past business ventures, but has won support from progressives. Join us at 8 p.m. this Wednesday as Steyer answers tough questions from the KQED audience.
0: Good morning, I'm Leila Faldin. Mr. Rogers is coming back to your neighborhood, specifically to your mailbox. The U.S. Postal Service held a contest to reissue a past stamp. More than 500,000 votes were cast, and the winner was Fred Rogers. The original Mr. Rogers stamp was issued in 2018. The USPS printed 12 million of them. They sold out in a few weeks. The reissues go on sale June 1st. Hopefully, they print a few more this time. It's Morning Edition.
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0: It's Morning Edition from NPR News. I'm Leila Faldin.
6: And I'm Steve Inskeep. Good morning. The Carolina Hurricanes are close to the Stanley Cup Finals. It's a reason for Carolina hockey fans to feel excited, and for Connecticut hockey fans to feel something, too. The Hurricanes used to be the Hartford Whalers, until they moved south. That happened almost 30 years ago, which has not been long enough for Whalers fans to get over it. Connecticut Public Radio's Abigail Brown reports.
7: It was April of 1997 when thousands of fans packed into Connecticut's Hartford Civic Center to watch the Hartford Whalers hockey team play their final game. Then SportsCenter reporter John Forson recognized the gravity of the game and its importance for fans.
8: Well, it's the meaningless game with tremendous meaning. 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But for Whaler fans and the team, today means everything.
7: On the 29th anniversary of that final game, more than a dozen Whalers fans cram into a Connecticut sports bar on a Monday night. 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
9: We always toast the boys, you know, in honor of the last game. So, with that being said, let's toast our boys. 29 years. God bless them. We miss you forever. Go Whale.
10: Long live the Whale.
9: Long live the Whale.
11: Whale is forever.
7: Big companies being unwilling to buy into the team and outdated facilities are what led to the Whale's departure from Connecticut. They moved down south to Raleigh, North Carolina, and rebranded as the Carolina Hurricanes. Many Whalers fans made the shift in allegiance to the Hurricanes, but for some, like Booster Club Secretary Jim Lamoureux, who was a Whalers season ticket holder, it just wasn't the same. He still misses the camaraderie.
11: You got to know people. They were kind of like friends and family that said, the people behind you, like, how's your kid doing her Little League game this week? Or how's your wife feeling? She missed the last game.
7: Hartford Mayor Arunan Arulampalam often sports a Whalers pin, and residents ask him to do what he can to bring back the Whalers.
12: It kills me that we are a city with this size media market and no professional sports teams. And I continue to believe that we would not just be able to support a major league sports franchise, but I think most major league sports franchises would be able to thrive here in the city.
7: As for why the Whalers still have such a strong fan base nearly 30 years later, experts like Kurt Bodenhausen, a sports valuations reporter with Sportico, say it comes down to nostalgia and city pride.
13: Sports are emotional, and so people still gravitate to the teams they rooted for as kids or even adults, or the memories they shared with their children or their parents at these games.
7: Hartford Whalers co-founder Howard Baldwin wants the NHL to bring the franchise back to Connecticut, but it's out of his hands.
14: I'm not afraid to say they never should have been allowed to leave. And that's one of the sad moments in my life. But you also, to the people back there, you never want to give up. Who's to say?
7: Baldwin hopes to form a sports memorabilia museum in Hartford, selling fresh Whalers gear and keeping alive the hope for a return of the Whale. For NPR News, I'm Abigail Brown.

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1: 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A preview of that with Billy Cruz, who's hosting this morning, just ahead. 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
3: Coming up next on the California Report, California's June 2nd primary election is 1 week away, and this year, many younger, more progressive candidates are running. I'm Billy Cruz. We'll take a look at races across the state next on the California Report.
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5: 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So it's still hard.
4: I'm Juana Summers. How changes to U.S. foreign aid are landing in South Africa. 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
6: An immigration crackdown in the U.S. has led to a labor shortage on American farms. Migrant workers have not made their seasonal return to the U.S., and they're hard to replace.
7: I can teach somebody to put a roof on a house easier than I can teach him how to pick broccoli. So losing very experienced workers is a real problem.
6: That's next time on The World.
1: The World this afternoon at 2. The PBS NewsHour, of course, follows at 3 on KQED News. It's 5:45. 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Partly cloudy skies, a chance of drizzle in the morning. We are seeing some Bay Area wet roads at this hour. Then becoming mostly sunny, breezy, especially this afternoon. Highs in the 60s to the low 70s.
0: 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I'm Steve Inskeep.
8: And I'm Leila Fadel. At least three treatment centers in the Democratic Republic of Congo have been attacked by the local community. This has happened in past Ebola outbreaks. Often, the people who storm the clinics want the body of their loved one back, even though it's highly contagious. As NPR's Gabriela Emmanuel reports, aid groups are figuring out how to respond.
9: When Dr. Baburu Kengezan saw footage of the burning and charred hospital, he was distraught.
10: I was really shocked.
9: Shocked, but not entirely surprised. This is Rukengeza's fifth Ebola outbreak. He's the Ebola response lead for Save the Children in his native DRC. He says the attacks have crystallized a problem he wants to solve.
10: We didn't get the right message to the population. Let us maybe start from the scratch, and we have to build trust.
9: A lot of the disconnect, he says, can happen around burials.
10: It's really, really important culturally, you know, to take the body and to honor this relative. And this is the culture in all Africa, even here in DRC.
9: The challenge is that the body of the deceased Ebola patient is still very contagious, spreading the virus through bodily fluids. The World Health Organization estimates that in the West Africa outbreak a decade ago, funeral practices contributed to 80% of cases in Sierra Leone and up to 60% of cases in Guinea. Rukengeza says with hundreds of tribes in the DRC, there are a lot of customs. But traditionally, funerals are multi-day affairs,
10: which sometimes could take 1, 2, or 3 days while people are living close to the dead body.
9: During this time, he says, relatives wash the body and often sleep beside the corpse.
10: This is really the power transfer and also to get the spirit from the person.
9: But he says these burial rituals must change. Local authorities in the DRC have limited the size of funerals. And Rukengeza says posters and social media campaigns to explain the virus are circulating widely. Plus, his organization is doing grassroots work.
10: We are working with the community leaders, religious leader, the chief of the villages, the mayor, and even the governor.
9: The goal is to explain what makes a safe burial. Michaela Serafini of Doctors Without Borders says aid groups have also learned from past outbreaks. One major problem her team identified...
11: We were putting the body inside a black bag and we were zipping it. There was no image, so the family couldn't even recognize the body.
9: This was counterproductive. So she says they changed the design. The new bags
11: have a transparent area in which the face of that loved one can be seen.
9: And the moment a patient comes in, she says the relatives are given a heads up.
11: There's a briefing to the family on what could happen during that stage, including how we're going to treat that body the moment that life is not there anymore.
9: She says there isn't an easy or quick fix, but hiring local staff and embedding in the community over the long term is key. Rukengeza of Save the Children says he has seen some families change. And containing the outbreak, he says, depends on it. Gabriela Emanuel, NPR News.
8: 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I'm Leila Fadel.
0: And I'm Steve Inskeep.
1: And they'll return with more of the program with the latest news at the top of the hour, the 6 o'clock hour here on KQED News. Billy Cruz is up next with the California Report for a Tuesday. Checking traffic, East Bay problem is continuing at 550, 10 before 6. Here's Mel Baker.
12: Yeah, this is actually in Alamo, 680 southbound before Stone Valley Road. Three-car crash blocking the left lane. Traffic is nearly stopped back to South Main Street. In Oakland, 580 westbound, just before MacArthur Boulevard, a bumper in the right lane causing some slowing there. And as you approach the Bay Bridge, the backup is definitely to the overcrossing and is pushing its way back toward the maze. The metering lights are on. Mel Baker for KQED.
1: We're seeing some drizzle in some spots around the Bay Area at this hour, so do anticipate possibly slippery roads if you're on the road. More traffic with Mel right before the top of the hour news. 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
13: I'm Amna Nawaz. On the next News Hour, an exclusive report from the site of a deadly strike on an Iranian school that killed 120 children. That's Tuesday on the PBS News Hour.
1: I'm Michael Stade in for Dave Freeman. More of Morning Edition coming up at the top of the hour. Now it's 5:51. Good morning.
3: Good morning. This is the California Report. I'm Billy Cruz in for Mari Bolaños. Evacuation orders have been lifted for the majority of Orange County residents who were ordered to leave their home over concerns a damaged chemical tank in Garden Grove might explode. Orange County Fire Authorities Tim McGovern says there's no longer a threat of a massive explosion, but adds,
14: "We still have to mitigate a fire and very small explosion concern and also a spill potential."
3: 16,000 people are still under evacuation orders this morning, though officials say they'll revisit that decision as they continue to evaluate the situation at GKN Aerospace. Reporter Chelsea Koenig spoke with evacuees about the ordeal they've had to go through the last few days.
15: Hundreds of evacuees spent Memorial Day at Freedom Hall in Fountain Valley, about 8 miles southeast of the plant. There were about 170 cots inside, but the wait list was long, and people camped in the parking lot. Residents said they're relieved the tank won't explode, but still concerned about the toxic chemicals that leaked in their neighborhood.
16: It doesn't make me feel safe going back to my place.
15: Viridiana Kanogo lives with her partner and three children in the city of Stanton, just a couple minutes from the plant. They signed a 2-year lease in March, but now are anxious about staying. She was trying to appear calm for her kids, two of whom are autistic.
16: I don't want them to get what I'm feeling, because that's not going to even help them at all.
15: Ileana Lopez and her husband were on the grass with their 10-year-old daughter and 5-month-old baby. They live minutes from the plant, and Lopez also doesn't feel safe going back home. Lopez says it's about feeling secure in your home, and right now, because of the chemical leak, they don't feel that. Norma Arevalo is 59 years old and has lived in the area for most of her life. She said when the leak started on Thursday,
17: I felt it go through my nose, through my mouth, and down to my chest.
15: Now, Arevalo says, she's worried the chemicals might contaminate the fruit trees in her neighborhood. For the California Report, I'm Chelsea Koenig in Garden Grove.
3: California's June 2nd primary is 1 week away, and we're running a series this week looking at the slew of younger and more progressive candidates running in races up and down the state. The California Report's Keith Mizuguchi sat down with CalMatters' Maya Miller, who has been following many of these races.
18: Maya, we're going to dive into a lot of these generational change races this week, but is there a specific one here in California that exemplifies this movement?
19: I'd say the marquee generational change race is in Sacramento, where, you know, longtime Congressmember Doris Matsui is facing a challenge from progressive Sacramento City Council member Mai Vang. Matsui is 81, and Vang, on the other hand, is 41 years old, and she's calling for this generational change. This is really Matsui's first serious challenger in the two decades that she's held this seat. And her husband held this seat for about 20 years before that, until he died in office. So there's been a Matsui in this seat for a long time. And really, Vang is pitching herself as somebody who understands the everyday struggles of working people. She's really trying to draw a contrast to Matsui, who, you know, some might say has become more of a creature of Washington than somebody who spends time in her own district.
18: Affordability is sort of this buzzword around politics, especially here in California. But it was also a big factor in the election of Mayor Zoran Mandani in New York City. Are any candidates here in California taking a page from his campaign?
19: Definitely. There seems to be this fundamental difference in how incumbents and these younger challengers are prioritizing the way they talk about affordability. And much how, like, Mamdani diverged from the former governor, Andrew Cuomo, in New York City, this dynamic is also true in one of California's congressional districts, District 32. In that race, Congressman Brad Sherman is facing challenger Jake Levine. And, you know, Sherman would say that the first step to saving democracy is by helping Democrats retake the House. And then they can tackle affordability after. You know, he's been in office for about 30 years. And when I interviewed him last fall, his pitch to me was basically, I represent a bunch of rich people and I can get them to fund these battleground races in states like Iowa if you send me back to Congress.
20: Democrats have got to win seats in Iowa, and we can't do it unless the strong Democrats in Bel Air and Brentwood and Malibu are focused on Iowa.
18: And you mentioned he has a younger progressive challenger in Jake Levine, who's in his early 40s. What's been his pitch to voters?
19: He says that Sherman has his priorities backwards. And, you know, if the Democratic Party wants to win and keep the House, they really have to show voters that they actually care about the cost of living. Levine's point is this idea of democracy is just such an intangible concept to everyday people compared to the costs that we see in our daily lives.
18: What does history tell us about California when it comes to these progressive candidates, especially trying to unseat a longtime incumbent?
19: It's really hard to beat an incumbent. They have so much of the institutional backing, you know, when it comes to fundraising, donor networks, name ID. I think the question for me and what I'm going to be looking for this election is, you know, even if these younger challengers, these progressive candidates can get really close, or if they do win in June in the primary and make it through to November, you know, will this be a wake-up call at all for the Democratic Party establishment? In my reporting, the attitude of the establishment is that they know the system and they know what they're doing. So it's going to be really difficult to get them to see a different perspective.
18: Maya Miller covers politics for California newsroom partner Cal Matters. Maya, thanks so much for joining us.
19: Appreciate it. Thank you.
3: Stay tuned for more coverage on generational change candidates campaigning up and down the state. 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Mayor Karen Bass.
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3: And that's the California Report for Tuesday, May 26th. We're a production of KQED News. I'm Billy Cruz. 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
1: We are often commuting on a Tuesday morning, and the first stop is the San Mateo Bridge with Mel Baker.
12: Well, we have some sort of incident at Midspan. I haven't been able to confirm whether this is an accident, stall, or hazard, but anyway, it's backed up from Midspan all the way to the toll plaza. Be prepared for that. That's a little unexpected this time of morning. Meanwhile, there's a high wind advisory on both the Antioch and Benicia bridges this morning. Mel Baker. For KQED.
1: More traffic with Mel right after the top of the hour news just ahead. 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Tickets at famsf.org. Partly cloudy, a chance of drizzle in the morning, then becoming mostly sunny and breezy with highs 60s to low 70s for the Bay Area. Sacramento weather, partly cloudy, a slight chance of rain early in the morning. Partly cloudy in the late morning and afternoon, highs of 69 to 75 at 6 o'clock.
0: Good morning. We hear of two sets of attacks during two ceasefires. The U.S. struck Iranian boats and Israel attacked throughout Lebanon. What does that mean for peace negotiations? It's Morning Edition from NPR News.
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0: A fishing captain from Ecuador survived a drone attack on his boat, and he believes the United States was behind it. I'm Steve Inskeep.
8: And I'm Leila Faldil. The U.S. military has hit more than 50 boats. It says it doesn't know about this one. And Connecticut Senator Chris Murphy sees a spiritual rot, a selfishness in American society, and that he and the rest of Congress are in part to blame. He charts a path for the country to reconnect. It's Tuesday, May 26th. On this day in 1998, the Supreme Court ruled that most of Ellis Island is in New Jersey. The news is next.
22: Live from NPR News in Washington, I'm Corva Coleman. Texas Republicans are holding a runoff primary election today for the U.S. Senate. It pits incumbent GOP Senator John Cornyn against Texas Attorney General Ken Paxton, who has been endorsed by President Trump. NPR's Claudia Grisales says the GOP runoff vote has exposed a crack in Republican Party politics.
23: Brandon Rottinghouse, a political science professor at the University of Houston, says this is part of a bigger national struggle.
24: The Republican Party is pulling itself apart. Ideologically, this has been a long time coming.
23: The MAGA movement grew the party more than a decade ago. Now the question is the party's tent shrinking over Trump administration policies and its falling poll numbers?
22: NPR's Claudia Grisales reporting. The winner of the GOP Senate primary will go on to face Democratic State Senator James Tallarico in the fall. The White House says President Trump will visit his doctors today as part of a routine dental and medical assessment. Trump is the oldest person to be inaugurated as president. NPR's Deepa Shivaram reports there are persistent questions about his health and fitness for office.
4: Trump will visit Walter Reed National Military Medical Center outside Washington, D.C. It's typically where presidents are treated. The White House says this visit is, quote, part of his regular preventative health care. His last annual physical exam was in April 2025. Then last October, he went back to Walter Reed for a scheduled follow-up. The White House later revealed that was for a CT scan. Trump is the second oldest president in U.S. history after former President Joe Biden. For months, there have been questions about the president's health, including over his bruised hand and apparent fatigue during events. Trump has said the bruising is from taking too much aspirin. Deepa Shivaram, NPR News.
22: The World Health Organization says there are more than 100 confirmed Ebola deaths in Democratic Republic of the Congo. This comes as some health clinics in DRC have been attacked. NPR's Gabriella Emmanuel reports. People are demanding the bodies of their deceased loved ones.
9: Corpses of Ebola patients can be highly contagious, with the virus spreading through bodily fluids. In past outbreaks, funerals have helped drive the spread of Ebola. So doctors in the DRC are trying to change burial practices that are often centered around multi-day funeral rituals.
5: We have to build trust.
9: Dr. Baburu Kengeza is the Ebola response lead for Save the Children in his native DRC. He says the attacks underscore a problem.
5: We didn't get the right message to the population. Let us maybe start from the scratch.
9: He says his team has engaged local leaders, including mayors, village chiefs, and religious leaders, to explain safe burials to their communities. Gabriella Emmanuel, NPR News.
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6: Live from KQED News, I'm Brian Watt in San Francisco. Good morning. Almost two dozen people are displaced after a major fire burned through an apartment building in Redwood City yesterday evening. At least four people were taken to the hospital with injuries, according to fire officials speaking at the scene last night. The three-alarm fire was first reported after 5 p.m. and took about an hour for crews to contain. It struck a three-story, 10-unit building and left it uninhabitable. A total of 23 people were displaced. The fire's cause is under investigation. The campaign to save Bay Area Transit from drastic service cuts is set to clear a major hurdle today. Organizers tell KQED's Azul Dahlstrom-Ekman they've exceeded the number of signatures they need to qualify the measure for the November ballot.
7: The Connect Bay Area campaign says it's collected over 300,000 signatures in support of a five-county sales tax measure. It would generate around $1 billion annually for transit agencies like BART, AC Transit, Muni, and Caltrain, which are facing crippling budget deficits due to ongoing drops in revenue from the pandemic. Emily Loper is with the Bay Area Council, which raised money for the campaign.
10: The business community invested significant resources to ensure that this campaign is successful because they know our economy depends on our ability to get people to and from work.
7: The signatures must now be verified by county elections officials. I'm Azul Dahlstrom-Ekman, KQED News.
6: And I'm Brian Watt. There's more news at KQED.org.
1: 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And, of course, listeners like you who support and sustain KQED. Michael stayed in for Dave Freeman. We have the line starting to form at the Bay Bridge as you head into San Francisco. Mel Baker is here with a Bay Bridge traffic update.
12: Yeah, it's already backed up to the maze. Metering lights, of course, are on. Not really too slow across the upper deck. Looks like the metering lights are doing their job right now. Traffic, though, is backing up into Amaryville. Let's check over here in

0: Daniel said in that report just now that they are talking of allowing 2 months to, quote, reach an agreement on Iran's nuclear program. I guess that means they do not have any agreement on Iran's nuclear program at this time.
1: So just for point of comparison, when Obama's nuclear deal, the JCPOA, was signed in 2015, that process took about 2 years of negotiations. And the animosity between the United States and Iran and the mistrust is even worse now than it was then. So I expect this to be a long process. The Iranian government doesn't really want to give up control over the Strait of Hormuz because they see that as a potential revenue stream and a potential deterrent to deter future attacks. Likewise, President Trump has to demand more from Iran than he did before the war in order to vindicate the enormous cost of this war. But Iran is feeling the same way. They say that, you know, they've sacrificed so much, and so they're demanding more. And so for those structural reasons, I expect this to be a long, much longer process than President Trump would like.
0: You mentioned the Strait of Hormuz and Iran not wanting to give up control over the Strait of Hormuz. Is the reality that so long as Iran's government remains in power, they have the ability to close the strait because they're going to be sitting right there? You can't change that.
1: That is unfortunately true, Steve, and it's cheap for them to do so. There's a huge economic asymmetry in that the tankers that go through the Strait of Hormuz are, you know, oftentimes $100 million tankers carrying hundreds of millions of dollars worth of oil, and Iran can disrupt this global thoroughfare with $20,000 drones. And I think because they've proven they could do it once, it may be tempting for them to try it again.
0: President Trump has repeatedly said it is hard to know who to negotiate with in Iran, that they're disorganized, that a lot of their leaders were killed, of course, in the early phases of the war. Does that seem accurate to you, that it's not clear who's in charge?
1: Well, we don't know the health of Mujtaba Khamenei, the new supreme leader, but despite that, the regime has shown a surprising amount of cohesion. It's a regime which believed that they prevailed in this war and that the war intended to destroy the regime, destroy their missiles, destroy their proxies, and that hasn't happened. And they're negotiating from a position of strength. So I don't think the obstacle here is that we don't know who to negotiate with. I think the obstacle is that it's a regime which is demanding much more now than it was 3 months ago.
0: I'm interested in that phrase, negotiating from a position of strength. Are you telling me what the Iranian leaders believe, or do you think that Iran is in fact in a position of strength here?
1: Well, the metric for success for the Iranian regime was low, and that all they needed to do was survive to prevail in this war. And they've done more than that, in that they have unfortunately been able to profoundly disrupt the global economy, disrupt the American economy. And they realize that President Trump doesn't have any easy answers for that. And so for that reason, they feel they're negotiating from strength.
0: Is there a problem of timelines here? The president of the United States goes from news cycle to news cycle, and each news cycle is not even one day long. And you're telling me we're in a process that could take years.
1: The Iranian regime has been an adversary of America for 47 years. And that hostility, that ideological war is going to continue even if negotiations are concluded. And for President Trump, he telegraphed to Iran that this was meant to just be a little excursion. And so there is a huge imbalance in timelines, and that Iran's entire identity is to oppose America, whereas for the Trump administration, for Trump himself, there's a lot of other things he wants to do in his presidency rather than just fight Iran.
0: Kareem Sajidpour at the Carnegie Endowment, thanks so much.
1: Thank you, Steve.
2: President Trump has a doctor's appointment today. The trip to Walter Reed Medical Center is his third official medical exam in just over a year. The White House calls it a routine appointment for the nearly 80-year-old president, NPR's Luke Garrett reports.
3: President Trump is the oldest person to take the oath of office, and he's the second oldest president in U.S. history after President Joe Biden. On the campaign trail, Trump repeatedly attacked the physical and mental acuity of the 81-year-old Biden. Here's Trump at a New York rally back in 2024.
4: He is incompetent, ladies and gentlemen. He is grossly incompetent.
3: Now nearly 80 himself, Trump is facing questions about his own health and vitality. Online photos of his swollen ankles and bruised hands have sparked repeated concerns about the president's fitness, concerns that the White House and Trump have had to explain. Last July, the White House revealed that Trump was diagnosed with chronic venous insufficiency, which caused the swelling in his legs. And in January of this year, Trump said his bruised hands were a result of taking a lot of aspirin. And yet the White House has continually and aggressively defended Trump's fitness, pointing to his packed schedule and high energy. Health Secretary Robert F. Kennedy Jr. went so far as to compliment the president's manliness on the Katie Miller podcast.
5: Dr. Oz looked at his medical records and said he's got the highest testosterone level that he's ever seen for an individual over 70 years old.
3: While Trump has been less than forthcoming about his own medical records, he's not alone. Presidents before him have guarded their medical details closely, often leaving the public with questions. So we reached out to Dr. Byron Lee. He's a professor at Stanford University who specializes in cardiovascular health, Trump's top medical concern, according to his own doctors.
6: It's very common to get annual physicals when you get to his age.
3: With the limited medical records released by the White House, Lee assessed the president's health in general terms. He says Trump's active schedule and high energy are both good for his health.
6: But he is older and he is a little overweight, and those are things to think about, put you at higher risk for heart disease.
3: As for the swollen ankles, Lee says the diagnosis of chronic venous insufficiency is not on its own a cause for concern. More than anything, Lee says he hopes Trump continues to lose weight and remains active. We asked the White House for what kind of tests and scans Trump is expected to get. The White House did not comment. Luke Garrett, NPR News, Washington.
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7: Ahead of KQED News and a story about county votes and more of Morning Edition, too, we have Mel Baker with Bay Area Traffic at this hour. And we'll take a look this time at Richmond. Hey, Mel.
8: Hey there. 80 eastbound's on-ramp from Cutting Boulevard, a stall partially blocking the ramp there. On the Richmond-San Rafael Bridge, it is solid from Castro Street to the Toll Plaza, backing up a little before that. As we head up to Highway 37 westbound coming out of Vallejo, it's already solid from about Wilson through the lane merge, a little sluggish out to Skaggs Island. Mel Baker for KQED.
7: 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Without BART, Bay Area drivers would rack up more than 1.5 million extra miles on the road every day. 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
9: Coming up next on the California Report. California's June 2nd primary election is 1 week away, and this year, many younger, more progressive candidates are running. I'm Billy Cruz. We'll take a look at races across the state next on the California Report.
7: Coming your way about 30 minutes from now, also heard at 8:51 here on KQED News. On Forum this morning at 9, nationwide museums are facing rising costs, layoffs, and lower attendance, yet some institutions are managing to thrive. The Forum team checks in on the state of Bay Area museums on Forum beginning at 9 this morning on KQED News. 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Partly cloudy this morning, a chance of drizzle in the morning, then becoming mostly sunny. Highs today 60s to low 70s. We do anticipate some breezy conditions, especially the afternoon. 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
10: It's Morning Edition on KQED. I'm Brian Watt. The vast majority of California voters will vote by mail in the June 2nd primary. That's been the case for years, as the state sends every voter a mail ballot by default. But that mail voting has come with a side effect. a longer vote count that often leaves major races up in the air days or even weeks after Election Day. Now, Governor Gavin Newsom is calling on election officials to speed up their count. Here to talk about this part of the election is KQED Politics correspondent Guy Marzorati. Hello.
11: Hey, Brian.
10: So, what's your advice to voters first? Should they vote early or wait until closer to Election Day?
11: Well, it's really a personal preference. I think it's clear that election officials are urging voters to cast their ballots early. It makes their life easier. If voters wait until Election Day, it leads to a literal pileup of ballots that then take a long time for election officials to go through. Remember, if you vote in person, you're getting your information processed and checked before you cast a ballot. It's the reverse if you're voting by mail. You vote, election officials get your ballot, then they have to do all those checks, so it creates a longer timeline after Election Day. But then on the other hand, given the kind of wild turns that we've seen in this year's governor's race, I think a lot of voters justifiably say, look, I'm going to wait till as late as possible as I can, get all the information I can.
10: Governor Gavin Newsom recently sent a letter to county election officials asking them to speed up the count of ballots. What was behind that?
11: Well, really, I think this is a response to what we've seen in California over the last few years as we've gone more and more towards vote by mail, which is this longer vote count that can leave results for closely watched races up in the air. And it's led to, on the Republican side, from President Donald Trump on down, these unfounded claims of fraud. Republicans saying, well, look, if results are changing days and weeks after Election Day, that must be because of some fraudulent activity. It's not. It's simply just the fact that it's taking longer to count, but it's opening the state up to these accusations, and I think Newsom is responding to that, and also just politically wanting to get ahead of that conversation that'll likely come to fruition after the June 2nd Election Day.
10: Are there any changes happening that could speed up California's vote count?
11: Well, there are some new laws that Newsom signed in order to try to speed up the count, but those are largely changes around the edges. One requires the vote count to be reported 2 weeks after Election Day, but there's a lot of exceptions to that law that Newsom signed. Election officials that I've talked to said they need more money, both to hire more people to count ballots and also just to expand the space now that there's all these mail ballots coming in. When Newsom unveiled his revised state budget a couple weeks ago, I asked him if he's giving any more money to election officials.
12: On the basis of that question, no new resources in today's presentation, but absolute full commitment and cooperation with the legislature to land that in the final budget deal.
11: So we'll see as Newsom negotiates this budget with legislative leaders whether any more money for the administration of elections will actually come around.
10: At the same time, the Supreme Court is currently weighing a challenge to vote by mail ballots that arrive after Election Day. How could that ruling affect our vote count in California?
11: Right. So this is a challenge that comes out of a case from Mississippi, which, like California, counts ballots if they're cast by Election Day but arrive in the days after the election. So in California, you can vote if you cast your ballot by Election Day. It can arrive up to 7 days after Election Day and still be counted. Now, if the Supreme Court decides that that's no longer going to be tolerated, that could throw a big wrinkle into California's election, and especially because the Supreme Court is likely to rule on that case in the coming weeks, all while an election is happening right now in California. It's unclear what will happen to our primary election and rules around late arriving ballots if the court rules during this primary vote counting.
10: KQED Politics correspondent Guy Marzorati, thank you.
11: Thanks, Brian.
10: And you can find all the info you need on California's June 2nd primary in our voter guide. Lots of details on races and ballot measures in the Bay Area. Check it out on the KQED app and at kqed.org/voter guide. This year's FIFA World Cup kicks off next month. 6 matches will take place at Levi's Stadium, and the ticket prices can cost tens of thousands of dollars. Some fans aren't happy, not just about these prices, but about where they'd be seated. In response, California's Attorney General is investigating whether FIFA misled consumers. KQBD's Carlos Cabrera Lomelí explains.
3: Back in October, soccer fans tried to get cheaper prices by buying their World Cup tickets early, but they were not told what seats they would get, just a general category, as in what side of the stadium you'd be. When FIFA finally assigned the seats, fans nationwide vented their frustrations on social media, like soccer TikToker Danny Navarro. In a recent post, he said he bought tickets in the category with some of the best views of the game.
13: And instead, we're being assigned the corners and the back of the goal, and not even the front rows, towards the back.
3: Many fans have said they bought tickets during the first phase of sales and saw a different seating map than the one FIFA used to assign the actual seats. Maps kept changing as the association kept adding more expensive sections.
14: If you're told something, then you're entitled to rely on the representation and to trust what you were told.
3: That's California Attorney General Rob Bonta. He says FIFA's practices could go against the state's consumer protection laws. FIFA did not reply to KQED's request for comment, but has told other media outlets that the previous seating maps were meant to provide guidance, something Bonta questions.
14: If there's something contradictory in the fine print that represents something different than what you were just represented, and you can't sort of hide the ball in the fine print.
3: Bonta recommends consumers reach out to his office if they think they were affected and have the receipts ready.
14: They have images of the map they were shown and the original receipt for the ticket that they purchased and what it says and the records of the existing ticket that they have.
3: The Attorney General's office could seek civil penalties if its investigation concludes that the rights of California consumers were indeed violated. I'm Carlos Cabrera Lomelí, KQED News.
10: And I'm Brian Watt. 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
7: Now Mel Baker with Bay Area Traffic, beginning with a problem in Alamo. Good morning.
8: Yeah, we're still looking at this major problem on 680 southbound, just north before Stone Valley Road. I'm trying to check the number of lanes. We've been saying just the left lane blocked. It may be almost all of the lanes and multiple vehicles involved, as many as 6 to 8 vehicles. Traffic is stopped back to South Main Street in Walnut Creek. This may take quite a while to clear out of there, just getting all the tow trucks in. Meanwhile, south of there, 680 southbound in Dublin before El Costa Boulevard, we have a tire in the right lane. Mel Baker, KQED.
7: 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Dave Freeman away this morning. I'm Michael State. 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
15: Live from NPR News in Washington, I'm Dave Mattingly. Self-defense is how U.S. Central Command describes yesterday's attacks on Iranian missile launchers and boats attempting to lay mines in southern Iran. American forces carried out the strikes as efforts continue to extend the U.S. ceasefire with Iran by another 60 days. President Trump has voiced optimism that the U.S. and Iran are close to reaching a deal. Secretary of State Marco Rubio has announced plans for expanded maritime surveillance in the Indo-Pacific. It comes amid China's increased presence in the region, as Omkar Kandekar reports.
16: Rubio says the U.S. has agreed to share maritime surveillance data across the Indo-Pacific region with India, Japan, and Australia. He suggested the Quad security cooperation was prompted by fallout from Iran's closure of the Strait of Hormuz. Speaking to journalists in India, Rubio said that 60% of global trade passes through the Indo-Pacific and
17: current events remind us of what can happen when maritime security is impeded.
16: China's foreign ministry spokesperson said that cooperation between countries should contribute to regional peace and not target any third party. Omkar Khandekar, NPR News, New Delhi.
15: Later this morning, President Trump undergoes his annual physical. This is NPR News. Republican Senator John Cornyn and Texas Attorney General Ken Paxton are facing off today in a Senate runoff election. Cornyn is seeking his fifth term on Capitol Hill. Paxton has been endorsed by President Trump. The two GOP campaigns have spent more than $100 million on advertising, mostly by Cornyn. The runoff winner will battle Democratic State Representative James Tallarico in November. Scientists in South Africa and Namibia are reporting increased sightings of blue whales in Antarctic waters. As Joe Palka reports, the endangered whale is the largest animal on Earth, and researchers are encouraged by the latest data.
18: Once upon a time, there were plenty of blue whales in Antarctic waters, but commercial whaling changed that. Writing in the African Journal of Marine Science, the researchers say prior to 1978, some 350,000 blue whales were killed. By some estimates, the population declined by 97%. Sightings of blue whales remain rare. The researchers could only confirm 12 sightings off the coasts of Namibia and South Africa between 1964 and 2025, but most occurred since 2012, seeming to confirm predictions that whales are slowly returning to the waters of the southern Atlantic. Similar increases were seen for sightings of fin whales, another endangered species. For NPR News, I'm Joe Palka.
15: I'm Dave Mattingly in Washington.
7: 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Partly cloudy this morning, a chance of drizzle. We've seen some drizzle, some wet roads already. Then becoming mostly sunny, highs today 60s to low 70s, breezy this afternoon. 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And you, of course, the listener, sustaining member, fan of KQED News.
2: 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I'm Layla Faldin.
0: And I'm Steve Inskeep. Good morning. Today we bring you the largely unreported stories of fishermen from Ecuador. The fishermen say they were attacked and their boats were destroyed, and they say the United States did it. The United States has carried out more than 50 strikes in the Eastern Pacific and the Caribbean since September, killing almost 200 people. The Trump administration says it is targeting alleged narco-traffickers within the law. So what really happened to those Ecuadorian fishermen? NPR's Kerry Kahn reports.
19: For generations, the Flores family has been fishing off Ecuador's Pacific coast. Many of them, along with Lisi, the guard dog, live in this compound high on the hill above San Mateo's tiny harbor. My papi started it all, says 51-year-old Jose Hernan Flores. He built the family business. But rising costs and extorting drug gangs left them with just one boat, the Negra Francisca Duarte. Flores was at the helm of the boat in early March, fishing off the Galapagos Islands. We had been out about 2 weeks with a crew of 16, he says. When about 1:30 in the afternoon, the guys say, Captain, look, two drones are coming at us. One then ripped through the captain's cabin. Boom, it exploded. The cabin filled with flames, he said. His nephew, Jordi Flores, lay on the floor bleeding. Everyone then scrambled into two small fishing boats and headed toward a big blue ship they had seen days before. They thought it was a tuna trawler. Flores' cousin filmed this video as he came upon the burning Negra Francisca hours later. He sent word to shore. The crew was gone. The family pressed local authorities to launch a search, and that never happened. After an agonizing week, a call came in. The crew was alive in El Salvador. Captain Flores explains. Nosotros nos llegamos cuando dice, levanta la mano, levanta la mano. As we got closer to that big blue boat, armed men screamed, put up your hands, he says. The men spoke to each other in English. They tied our hands with plastic cuffs. He said they put hoods over their heads, except Flores' injured nephew, Jordi. He was taken to a makeshift medical unit to treat a sliced, bleeding foot.
20: Todo aquí acostado y el pizarrón acá y ellos escribiendo. Escribían del barco, de los drones.
19: I was laying there and I could see a board on the wall. They had drawn our boat, the drones, they were all bickering over it, Jordi Flores tells me. But it was all in English, so he couldn't understand. The crew, hooded and cuffed, spent the night on the deck in the cold rain before being transferred to a Salvadoran-flagged vessel, says Captain Flores. Once on land in El Salvador, the crew had to pay their flights home. They face no charges in the U.S., El Salvador, or in Ecuador. NPR reached out to multiple U.S. agencies about the fishermen's allegations. The military Southern Command said they had no knowledge of the incident. No one had answers either in the U.S. Embassy in Quito, the U.S. Coast Guard, the White House, the CIA, or the DEA, which told NPR it does not conduct kinetic strikes.
21: 38, el 3 con el 8, 38.
19: At the family compound in San Mateo, the Floreses gather in the courtyard for a Sunday game of bingo. One of the cousins calls out the numbers. Jordi Flores doesn't join in. He's in his bed in his small house. Doctors say he needs a skin graft operation that will cost $1,800. The family says they're organizing a townwide bingo night to try and raise the funds. Carrie Kahn, NPR News, San Mateo, Ecuador.
0: Later today on All Things Considered, we hear from another Ecuadorian boat crew struck by a drone.
2: The Trump administration's $50 billion fund for rural health care is a Republican talking point in the midterm campaigns. But officials in some rural areas say that money won't necessarily reopen hospitals that have already closed. Sarah Jane Tribble with our partner KFF Health News reports from North Carolina.
22: When Martin General Hospital closed abruptly in 2023, it left the county of about 22,000 residents with no hospital and no highly trained paramedics. Deborah Pierce's brother died the following year, a heart attack at home. The what-ifs keep nagging her.
23: The sad thing is we'll never know if he could have been saved that night or not because we don't have a higher level of care in this county.
22: Stanley Sears was 50 years old. Records show that an emergency crew moved him to the living room floor and worked on him for 30 minutes. Then they called his death. Pierce says she no longer has anyone to argue with.
23: Bless him. I sure did miss that boy. Was he perfect? Absolutely not.
22: When open, the hospital's ER treated thousands of patients a year. Even on the day it closed, it treated 23 patients, says County Manager Drew Batts.
24: There is unfortunately a fair percentage of that 23 that would never make it to another ED department due to transportation issues and just not having the resources to be able to go.
22: Batts is now working with the region's big healthcare system to reopen the local hospital. He's also trying to hire certified paramedics. But neither of those projects will use federal money, he says. Trump's $50 billion rural healthcare fund is part of Republicans' big, beautiful bill. But there are limits on how it can be used when it comes to the construction and expansion of healthcare facilities.
24: Everything that I have seen and dug into on the $50 billion is not something that is specifically going to help our situation. From what I can tell, it may have an impact to some degree, but it's not going to help us get this place reopened.
22: States are supposed to use the federal money to improve the overall health of their rural residents, who often live sicker and die younger than their urban counterparts. Indiana leaders plan to pay signing bonuses to rural physicians. In Alabama, officials want to use robots for ultrasounds to improve maternity care. In North Carolina, the strategy is to distribute the money to big organizations in six regions of the state. In this election year, Republicans are prepared to tout the Rural Health Fund as a win. But Democrats say it's not enough. Still, Deborah Pierce is a Republican and believes Trump will find a way to help Martin County.
23: Old man's doing his job up in there. I got to give it to him, 100%. But
25: you think he's going to get the money here?
23: I'm praying he's going to get the money here. And so far, all these people out here praying, there's some answered prayers that's happening every day. So we can only pray and hope, you know.
22: Pierce says she's voting a straight red ticket in November, no matter what happens with federal funding. In Williamson, North Carolina, I'm Sarah Jane Tribble.
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1: And before we get to more of Morning Edition and the California Report with Billy Cruz hosting this morning, that's coming up less than 10 minutes from now, a check of your Tuesday morning commute, and we begin in Oakland with Mel Baker.
2: 580 westbound before MacArthur Boulevard, we have a bumper in the right lane. 580 westbound itself is backed up from Highway 24 to the maze. The Bay Bridge backup is to the maze, made a little worse by a disabled vehicle in the center lane just before the metering lights. Traffic there is sluggish across the upper deck into San Francisco. Mel Baker for KQED.
1: Mel, we'll have more traffic right before the California Report, less than 10 minutes from now. Michael stayed in for Dave Freeman. Time for a listener perspective now at 6:43. The listener is Bama Bayo, and Bama shares her experience navigating American culture after she moved to San Francisco.
3: I did not know I could be black and still not black enough until I came to America. In Sierra Leone, my blackness was never a question. It was the air we breathed, the language we spoke, the rhythm of daily life. I didn't have to explain it or prove it. It simply was. Then I moved to San Francisco. Here I learned that blackness can come with qualifiers. I've been told I don't sound black, as if identity can be measured by an accent. I've been asked where I'm really from, and watch confusion settling when I don't fit someone else's expectation of what black should look or sound like. In America, blackness is deeply tied to a powerful and specific history of slavery, segregation, and the ongoing fight for justice. As an African immigrant, I respect that history, but my story is different. I carry my own of colonialism, civil war, survival, and rebuilding. Too often it feels like there isn't space for both. I've come to believe that blackness is not one story. It is many. I am black, African, Sierra Leonean, and an immigrant. None of these cancel each other out. And yet there are moments when I feel I must prove my belonging, not just in America, but within blackness itself. I think about young African girls growing up here, hearing the same questions. I wonder if they'll feel pressure to choose to shrink part of themselves just to fit in. I hope they don't, because blackness is not a guarded gate. It is a space wide enough for all of us. I may not have roots from America, but I'm not less black. With a perspective, I'm Bama Bayo.
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0: It's Morning Edition from NPR News. I'm Leila Fadel.
4: And I'm Steve Inskeep. Good morning. The Carolina Hurricanes are close to the Stanley Cup Finals. It's a reason for Carolina hockey fans to feel excited, and for Connecticut hockey fans to feel something, too. The Hurricanes used to be the Hartford Whalers until they moved south. That happened almost 30 years ago, which has not been long enough for Whalers fans to get over it. Connecticut Public Radio's Abigail Brown reports.
5: It was April of 1997 when thousands of fans packed into Connecticut's Hartford Civic Center to watch the Hartford Whalers hockey team play their final game. Then SportsCenter reporter John Forson recognized the gravity of the game and its importance for fans.
6: Well, it's the meaningless game with tremendous meaning. Both teams, the Hartford Whalers, the Tampa Bay Lightning, have been eliminated from Stanley Cup playoff contention. But for Whaler fans and the team, today means everything.
5: On the 29th anniversary of that final game, more than a dozen Whalers fans cram into a Connecticut sports bar on a Monday night. Members of the Hartford Whalers Booster Club are decked out in blue and green Whalers gear while sitting around a conference-style table covered with half-drunk beers and cups of Diet Coke. Club President Mark Anderson raises his glass.
7: We always toast the boys, you know, in honor of the last game. So, with that being said, Let's toast our boys. 29 years. God bless them. We miss you forever. Go Whale.
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7: Long live the Whale.
9: Forever.
5: Big companies being unwilling to buy into the team and outdated facilities are what led to the Whale's departure from Connecticut. They moved down south to Raleigh, North Carolina, and rebranded as the Carolina Hurricanes. Many Whalers fans made the shift in allegiance to the Hurricanes, but for some, like Booster Club Secretary Jim Lamoureux, who was a Whalers season ticket holder, it just wasn't the same. He still misses the camaraderie.
10: You got to know people. They were kind of like friends and family that said the people behind you, like, how's your kid doing her Little League game this week? Or how's your wife feeling? She missed the last game.
5: Hartford Mayor Arunan Arulampalam often sports a Whalers pin, and residents ask him to do what he can to bring back the Whalers.
11: It kills me that we are a city with this size media market and no professional sports teams. And I continue to believe that we would not just be able to support a major league sports franchise, but I think most major league sports franchises would be able to thrive here in the city.
5: As for why the Whalers still have such a strong fan base nearly 30 years later, experts like Kurt Bodenhausen, a sports valuations reporter with Sportico, say it comes down to nostalgia and city pride.
12: Sports are emotional, and so people still gravitate to the teams they rooted for as kids or even adults, or the memories they shared with their children or their parents at these games.
5: Hartford Whalers co-founder Howard Baldwin wants the NHL to bring the franchise back to Connecticut, but it's out of his hands.
13: I'm not afraid to say they never should have been allowed to leave. And that's one of the sad moments in my life. But you also, to the people back there, you never want to give up. Who's to say?
5: Baldwin hopes to form a sports memorabilia museum in Hartford, selling fresh Whalers gear and keeping alive the hope for a return of the Whale. For NPR News, I'm Abigail Brown.

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1: 6:50 or 10 before 7, California Report with Billy Cruz in the hot seat this morning. That is just ahead. First, though, some better traffic news in Alamo. Here is Mel Baker.
2: Yeah, it's too early for dad jokes. 680 southbound before Stone Valley Road. A crash there has finally been cleared, but it is still stacked up back to about, I would just basically say Pleasant Hill. 242 southbound is stacked up to the 680 merge just before that, from about Concord Avenue down to 680. And Highway 4 westbound is stop and go from Loveridge Road out to Willow Pass Road in the westbound direction. Mel Baker for KQED.
1: 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As you head back to work, many of us will have partly cloudy skies today. Chance of drizzle in the morning, then becoming mostly sunny. Breezy this afternoon, highs the 60s to low 70s. 6:51 at KQED News.
3: Good morning. This is the California Report. I'm Billy Cruz, and from Mari Bolaños. Evacuation orders have been lifted for the majority of Orange County residents who were ordered to leave their home over concerns a damaged chemical tank in Garden Grove might explode. Orange County Fire Authority's Tim McGovern says there's no longer a threat of a massive explosion, but adds,
4: "We still have to mitigate a fire and very small explosion concern and also a spill potential."
3: 16,000 people are still under evacuation orders this morning, though officials say they'll revisit that decision as they continue to evaluate the situation at GKN Aerospace. Reporter Chelsea Koenig spoke with evacuees about the ordeal they've had to go through the last few days.
5: Hundreds of evacuees spent Memorial Day at Freedom Hall in Fountain Valley, about 8 miles southeast of the plant. There were about 170 cots inside, but the wait list was long, and people camped in the parking lot. Residents said they're relieved the tank won't explode, but still concerned about the toxic chemicals that leaked in their neighborhood.
6: "It doesn't make me feel safe going back to my place."
5: Viridiana Canogo lives with her partner and three children in the city of Stanton, just a couple minutes from the plant. They signed a 2-year lease in March, but now are anxious about staying. She was trying to appear calm for her kids, two of whom are autistic.
6: "I don't want them to get what I'm feeling, because that's not going to even help them at all."
5: Ileana Lopez and her husband were on the grass with their 10-year-old daughter and 5-month-old baby. They live minutes from the plant, and Lopez also doesn't feel safe going back home.
7: "Porque a veces no es nada más solo el lugar o una casa."
5: Lopez says it's about feeling secure in your home, and right now, because of the chemical leak, they don't feel that. Norma Arebolo is 59 years old and has lived in the area for most of her life. She said when the leak started on Thursday,
8: "I felt it go through my nose, through my mouth, and down to my chest."
5: Now, Arebolo says, she's worried the chemicals might contaminate the fruit trees in her neighborhood. For the California Report, I'm Chelsea Koenig in Garden Grove.
3: California's June 2nd primary is 1 week away, and we're running a series this week looking at the slew of younger and more progressive candidates running in races up and down the state. The California Report's Keith Mizoguchi sat down with CalMatters' Maya Miller, who has been following many of these races.
9: Maya, we're going to dive into a lot of these generational change races this week, but is there a specific one here in California that exemplifies this movement?
10: I'd say the marquee generational change race is in Sacramento, where, you know, longtime Congressmember Doris Matsui is facing a challenge from progressive Sacramento City Councilmember Mai Vang. Matsui is 81, and Vang, on the other hand, is 41 years old, and she's calling for this generational change. This is really Matsui's first serious challenger in the two decades that she's held this seat. And her husband held this seat for about 20 years before that, until he died in office. So there's been a Matsui in this seat for a long time. And really, Vang is pitching herself as somebody who understands the everyday struggles of working people. She's really trying to draw a contrast to Matsui, who, you know, some might say has become more of a creature of Washington than somebody who spends time in her own district.
9: Affordability is sort of this buzzword around politics, especially here in California. But it was also a big factor in the election of Mayor Zoran Mamdani in New York City. Are any candidates here in California taking a page from his campaign?
10: Definitely. There seems to be this fundamental difference in how incumbents and these younger challengers are prioritizing the way they talk about affordability. And much how, like, Mamdani diverged from the former governor, Andrew Cuomo, in New York City, this dynamic is also true in one of California's congressional districts, District 32. In that race, Congressman Brad Sherman is facing challenger Jake Levine. And, you know, Sherman would say that the first step to saving democracy is by helping Democrats retake the House. And then they can tackle affordability after. You know, he's been in office for about 30 years. And when I interviewed him last fall, his pitch to me was basically, I represent a bunch of rich people and I can get them to fund these battleground races in states like Iowa if you send me back to Congress.
11: Democrats have got to win seats in Iowa, and we can't do it unless the strong Democrats in Bel Air and Brentwood and Malibu are focused on Iowa.
9: And you mentioned he has a younger progressive challenger in Jake Levine, who's in his early 40s. What's been his pitch to voters?
10: He says that Sherman has his priorities backwards. And, you know, if the Democratic Party wants to win and keep the House, they really have to show voters that they actually care about the cost of living. Levine's point is this idea of democracy is just such an intangible concept to everyday people compared to the costs that we see in our daily lives.
9: What does history tell us about California when it comes to these progressive candidates, especially trying to unseat a longtime incumbent?
10: It's really hard to beat an incumbent. They have so much of the institutional backing, you know, when it comes to fundraising, donor networks, name ID. I think the question for me and what I'm going to be looking for this election is, you know, even if these younger challengers, these progressive candidates can get really close, or if they do win in June in the primary and make it through to November, you know, will this be a wake-up call at all for the Democratic Party establishment? In my reporting, the attitude of the establishment is that they know the system and they know what they're doing. So it's going to be really difficult to get them to see a different perspective.
9: Maya Miller covers politics for California newsroom partner Cal Matters. Maya, thanks so much for joining us.
10: Appreciate it. Thank you.
3: 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Mayor Karen Bass.
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3: And that's the California Report for Tuesday, May 26th. We're a production of KQED News. I'm Billy Cruz. 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
1: 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The Slowdown Lowdown begins in Hayward with Mel Baker.
2: Where we're looking at 880 southbound, which is slow to stop and go in places all the way from 238 down to Alvarado Niles Road in Union City on the San Mateo Bridge. The backup is nearly to 880 itself between there and the toll plaza. Then at the incline, we have a problem with a large pipe in one of the center lanes. Mel Baker for KQED.
1: Mel with more traffic right after the top of the hour news just ahead. 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Partly cloudy this morning, a chance of drizzle, then becoming mostly sunny and breezy, highs the 60s to low 70s. Morning edition time, 7 o'clock. KQED, San Francisco, KQEI, North Highlands, Sacramento.
13: Good morning. Russian attacks over the weekend hit every district in Kyiv. Russia is warning diplomatic personnel to leave. What led to the sudden escalation? Joanna Kakissis reports from Kyiv on Morning Edition from NPR News.
14: On KQED News, Berkeley searches for a new police watchdog after firing the last one. I'm Brian Watt.
13: Texas Republicans choose a Senate nominee today. I'm Leila Fadel.
15: And I'm Steve Inskeep. President Trump backed the state attorney general over the incumbent. Democrats assert the Republican divide improves their chances to win this fall. Also, how do lawmakers plan to stop the president from handing $1.8 billion taxpayer dollars to his supporters? One has a tactic in mind this election year. It's Tuesday, May 26th. This day in 1868, the Senate stopped short of firing President Andrew Johnson. He survived impeachment charges by a single vote. The news is next.
16: Live from NPR News in Washington, I'm Corva Coleman. The U.S. says it attacked missile launching sites in Iran and targeted ships laying mines. Iran says this is a violation of the current ceasefire. This happened, as President Trump said over the weekend, a deal with Iran was, quote, largely negotiated. Karim Sajapour is a scholar at the Carnegie Endowment for International Peace. He says any negotiation between the Trump administration and Iran will take time.
17: President Trump has to demand more from Iran than he did before the war in order to vindicate the enormous cost of this war. But Iran is feeling the same way. They say they've sacrificed so much, and so they're demanding more. And so for those structural reasons, I expect this to be a long, much longer process than President Trump would like.
16: He spoke to NPR's Morning Edition. Stocks opened higher this morning after the long holiday weekend. NPR's Scott Horsley reports the Dow Jones Industrial Average rose about 50 points in early trading.
18: Investors are getting mixed signals on the war in Iran. President Trump says negotiations aimed at ending the war are proceeding nicely, even as the U.S. military launched what it called self-defense strikes on Iranian targets. Crude oil prices have fallen in recent days, with the international benchmark dipping below $100 a barrel. Retail gasoline prices have also inched down slightly, with AAA putting the average price of regular gas at $4.49 a gallon. One of the biggest oil producers has fired its chairman. BP abruptly dismissed Chairman Albert Manifold after less than a year on the job. The company said it had serious concerns about Manifold's standards, oversight, and conduct. Scott Horsley, NPR News, Washington.
16: Human rights monitors in Venezuela say the promised release of hundreds of political prisoners did not happen as pledged last week. NPR's Gary Kahn reports only 40 were freed.
19: The release was announced more than a week ago by Jorge Rodriguez, the brother of Venezuela's interim president. He also heads the National Assembly. President Trump praised the move as, quote, a powerful humanitarian gesture. However, Gonzalo Imiop of the advocacy group Foro Penal says it never happened.
20: Every time a promise is made that is not kept, this faith diminishes. Confidence in believing that these changes are taking place diminishes a lot.
19: He says more than 400 people are still being held for political reasons. In western Venezuela, inmates at a prison clashed with guards after burning mattresses and protesting what they say are inhumane conditions. Kerry Kahn, NPR News, Caracas.
16: In the U.S., it is primary election runoff day in Texas. Republicans are choosing between two U.S. Senate candidates. That includes incumbent GOP Senator John Cornyn and Texas Attorney General Ken Paxton. Paxton has been endorsed by President Trump. 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
14: Live from KQED News, I'm Brian Watt. Berkeley Mayor Adina Ishii is leading a community meeting tonight to discuss the selection of the city's next director of police accountability. KQED's Eliza Peppel has more.
21: Former director Hansel Aguilar was fired earlier this year after growing friction between the Police Accountability Board and the Berkeley Police Department. Then, last week, Aguilar filed a lawsuit against the city of Berkeley and Mayor Ishii for his firing, saying he met great resistance trying to enforce oversight. Other police accountability board members have also recently resigned, citing similar complaints. In a LinkedIn post about his dismissal, Aguilar said the resignations raised, quote, serious questions about the city's commitment to independent accountability. The mayor's office did not respond to a request for comment. I'm Eliza Pepl, KQED News.
14: Today marks the reopening of a public play area in San Francisco's Tenderloin neighborhood after a multi-million-dollar renovation. This is the first full update for the playground that sits just outside the City Rec Center on Ellis Street since it opened in 1995. The revamp includes new slides, a swing, seating areas, and more greenery. Here's Rec and Park spokesperson Tamara Apartin.
0: Public spaces help strengthen community connection and neighborhood stability, and we're just happy that there's going to be an improved play area for kids and families in the Tenderloin to rely on.
14: Starting this weekend, the Rec Center will be open on Saturdays for the first time ever. I'm Brian Watt, KQED News.
1: 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This summer, Strauss's Elektra dives into a brutal world of revenge. June 7th through 27th. 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Michael stayed in for Dave Freeman. 7:06 is traffic check time and a look at the brake lights on the Richmond-San Rafael Bridge with Mel Baker.
2: Which begin around Cutting Boulevard on westbound 580 and stay that way all the way to the toll plaza. It remains a bit slow after that. On the Bay Bridge, the backup is solid to the maze, pushing up into Emeryville. 580 westbound is backed up completely to Highway 24. There's some slowing on the East Shore Freeway, as you would expect, and slow across the upper deck. In Oakland, 980 westbound at 27th Street, we have reports of a deer in the left lane and another deer at Highway 24 westbound before 580-980 interchange. Unclear if those were perhaps two incidents that are really actually just one. Mel Baker for KQED.
1: And more traffic with Mel in about 10 minutes from now. KQED News later this morning. We're about a week away now from the June 2nd primary, and as that date approaches, Governor Newsom and other state officials are pushing for faster election results to reduce delays from vote by mail and address

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1: A great take on a John Denver song. And at 7:43 is our time, and we're with Morning Edition. More of the program is on the way. And we have the Marketplace Morning Report less than 10 minutes from now. We're less than a month away from the start of FIFA's World Cup, as you no doubt know. So far, the buzz around the world's most popular sporting event has been about its high costs. More on that, other business and financial news, Marketplace Morning Report at 7:51. Michael stayed in for Dave Freeman this morning. Mel Baker is working your traffic on a Tuesday, beginning with a Hayward problem. Mel.
2: 680 southbound before A Street. A crash now on the shoulder has nonetheless left traffic solid back to 238. Coming on the San Mateo Bridge, the backup is all the way to 880 to the Toll Plaza and then remains slow all the way to the west end. On the Dumbarton, the backup begins just before the Toll Plaza, where it's stacked up pretty well, slows and then gets a heavy again around the Dumbarton Pier area. Mel Baker for KQED.
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4: I'm Indira Lakshmanan. Since the start of the second Trump administration, the U.S. has deported more than 600,000 migrants and detained nearly 400,000. A new study looks at the effects on the children of those detainees. That's next time on Here and Now.
1: After Forum wraps up later this morning, Here and Now gets underway. That's at 11 o'clock. 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
0: 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I'm Steve Inskeep.
5: And I'm Leila Fadel. At least three treatment centers in the Democratic Republic of Congo have been attacked by the local community. This has happened in past Ebola outbreaks. Often, the people who storm the clinics want the body of their loved one back, even though it's highly contagious. As NPR's Gabriela Emanuel reports, aid groups are figuring out how to respond.
6: When Dr. Baburu Kengeza saw footage of the burning and charred hospital, he was distraught.
7: I was really shocked.
6: Shocked, but not entirely surprised. This is Rukengeza's fifth Ebola outbreak. He's the Ebola response lead for Save the Children in his native DRC. He says the attacks have crystallized a problem he wants to solve.
7: We didn't get the right message to the population. Let us maybe start from the scratch, and we have to build trust.
6: A lot of the disconnect, he says, can happen around burials.
7: It's really, really important culturally, you know, to take the body and to honor this relative. And this is the culture in all Africa, even here in DRC.
6: The challenge is that the body of the deceased Ebola patient is still very contagious, spreading the virus through bodily fluids. The World Health Organization estimates that in the West Africa outbreak a decade ago, funeral practices contributed to 80% of cases in Sierra Leone and up to 60% of cases in Guinea. Rukengeza says with hundreds of tribes in the DRC, there are a lot of customs. But traditionally, funerals are multi-day affairs,
7: which sometimes could take 1, 2, or 3 days, while people are living close to the dead body.
6: During this time, he says, relatives wash the body and often sleep beside the corpse.
7: This is really the power transfer and also to get the spirit from the person.
6: But he says these burial rituals must change. Local authorities in the DRC have limited the size of funerals. And Rukengeza says posters and social media campaigns to explain the virus are circulating widely. Plus, his organization is doing grassroots work.
7: We are working with the community leaders, religious leader, the chief of the villages, the mayor, and even the governor.
6: The goal is to explain what makes a safe burial. Michaela Serafini of Doctors Without Borders says aid groups have also learned from past outbreaks. One major problem her team identified...
8: We were putting the body inside a black bag and we were zipping it. There was no image, so the family couldn't even recognize the body.
6: This was counterproductive. So she says they changed the design. The new bags
8: have a transparent area in which the face of that loved one can be seen.
6: And the moment a patient comes in, she says the relatives are given a heads up.
8: There's a briefing to the family on what could happen during that stage, including how we're going to treat that body the moment that life is not there anymore.
6: She says there isn't an easy or quick fix, but hiring local staff and embedding in the community over the long term is key. Rukengeza of Save the Children says he has seen some families change. And containing the outbreak, he says, depends on it. Gabriela Emanuel, NPR News.
5: 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I'm Leila Fadel.
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2: In Santa Rosa, Highway 12 westbound before Brand Road, traffic is pretty much stopped back to Oakmont Drive by a crash blocking the westbound lane. Coming through Novato on 101 southbound between Atherton Avenue down to North San Pedro Road is stop and go. The backup in Vallejo is solid on 37 westbound from Wilson to about Skaggs Island. And there's high wind advisories on the Antioch and Benicia bridges. Mel Baker, KQED.
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9: I'm Amna Nawaz. 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That's Tuesday on the PBS News Hour.
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10: 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More on how climate change is contributing to inflation next time on Marketplace.
11: Hey, it's Guy Marzorati. 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And on Wednesday, May 27th, we finish up the series with Democrat Tom Steyer. The activist and billionaire has faced questions about his past business ventures, but has won support from progressives. 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
1: 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Good morning.
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12: From Marketplace, I'm Nova Safo. Good morning. OpenAI CEO Sam Altman is toning down his talk of a jobs apocalypse caused by the adoption of artificial intelligence tools. He spoke at a conference in Australia. Marketplace's Nancy Marshall-Genzer has more.
10: Sam Altman told the conference he thought AI would have had more of an impact on the elimination of entry-level white-collar jobs by now. He said his intuitions were just off, and he's, quote, delighted to be wrong about this. Altman says there's a human part of work that can't be replaced, and he found that out himself when he started using AI to respond to emails and Slack messages, but went back to answering some messages himself. Altman concluded that AI won't cause a jobs apocalypse. It is expected to have an impact, though. Goldman Sachs estimates that AI will displace 6 to 7% of jobs over a decade. I'm Nancy Marshall-Genzer for Marketplace.
12: The U.S. bombed sites in Iran last night, and oil prices are doing the expected this morning. Let's do the numbers. Brent crude futures are up almost 4%, just shy of $100 per barrel. The Dow is flat, but actually about down 0.1% now. The S&P 500 index is up 0.8%. The NASDAQ composite index up 1.5%. Later this week, we get a revised reading of first quarter gross domestic product. The preliminary read was plus 2%. Marketplace's Stephanie Hughes has more on what an update will tell us about consumer spending and business investment.
14: There was some weather in a lot of the U.S. this winter, and Bank of America economist Stephen Juneau predicts that'll drag down GDP growth.
15: We had snow where you don't typically have snow, cold weather where you don't typically have cold weather, so that led to airport closures or at least cancellations, right?
14: People couldn't travel to weekend getaways far from that snow or get out to watch basketball games or concerts. In economic terms, buy services. And we get a lot more information on that in this week's estimate.
15: Services is basically a guess in the initial release.
14: Meanwhile, Truist economist Mike Scordellas is going to be watching for changes to imports because those directly affect American manufacturers' ability to do what they need to do.
16: Nearly every product, whether it's made in the U.S. or not, typically has some sort of component or coating of some sort that comes from somewhere else.
14: This GDP reading doesn't take into account the last 2 months of geopolitical turmoil. But Scordellas says it does tell us how healthy the economy was going into this. I'm Stephanie Hughes for Marketplace.
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12: We are less than a month away from the start of soccer's World Cup. It takes place in North America for the first time in 32 years. So far, the buzz around the world's most popular sporting event has been about its high costs. Tickets can run anywhere from hundreds to thousands of dollars. Public transit fares to some matches will cost $50 or more. Marketplace's Henry Epp has the details.
17: Manuel Rueda of Bogota, Colombia, has been to every World Cup since 1994 with his dad. They typically go to at least 9 matches each time. Sometimes they catch Colombia in the group stage, and they've often gone to some of the big games towards the end of the tournament, including the final. The total cost of those trips?
18: It's usually a minimum like $10,000 per person. It's not cheap, okay? It's not cheap even if it's in Qatar or in Russia or in Brazil.
17: But this year in the U.S., he expects they'll pay almost twice that much for hotels, flights, and especially tickets, even though they're not splurging on the big game.
18: This time we're not going to the final. Too much.
17: They'll also miss Colombia playing Portugal in the group stage because those tickets were in the thousands of dollars, he says.
18: Yeah, whatever. Cristiano Ronaldo is in the game, but it's not worth it.
17: At least Rueda says he bought their plane tickets to the 6 different cities they'll visit when they were still around $200 each. With rising fuel prices, airfares are climbing fast. Kevin Baxter had some sticker shock as he booked his flights.
19: You know, the tickets that I had priced a couple of months ago for U.S. group play games, now that I'm actually buying the tickets, they're 3 and 4 times more expensive than they were just 4 or 5 months ago.
17: Baxter has an expense account that'll cover the costs. He's a sports reporter for the LA Times, who's covered 7 men's and women's World Cups, including a couple with long distances between cities. And when he booked his travel and lodging across Russia 8 years ago, for instance,
19: the prices that we paid seemed reasonable to me. I didn't feel like, you know, we were getting gouged. This one just feels different.
17: At least in terms of tickets to the matches, it has been different from past Cups. Sports economist Victor Matheson of the College of the Holy Cross has receipts from 1994, the last time the Cup was in the U.S. Back then, he saw Romania take on Switzerland in Detroit.
20: So that's a second-tier game in a second-tier city. No insult to Detroit. I paid $50 for those tickets.
17: With inflation, that would be about $112 today. This year, for a ticket to Scotland versus Morocco in Boston, a similar kind of match, Matheson paid $400.
20: So we're talking about a gigantic increase in one generation of the World Cup.
17: One reason for the jump in price, Matheson says, when FIFA brought the World Cup to the U.S. 32 years ago, soccer wasn't nearly as popular here.
20: You might argue back in 94 they were willing to give tickets away a little cheaper than they might have, trying to invest in the United States so that they could make money later, but they're certainly taking in their profits this time.
17: In a written statement, FIFA said it's, quote, focused on ensuring fair access to our game for existing but also prospective fans, and said that it released at least 1,000 tickets priced at $60 for each match. FIFA also noted that it reinvests revenue from the Cup in soccer development programs around the world. I'm Henry Epp for Marketplace.
12: Our producers are Emma Condon, Tamar Fagan, Ashley Rodriguez, Ariana Rosas, and Erica Soderstrom. Our senior producer is Alex Schroeder. Our supervising senior producer is Meredith Gerritsen-Morby. And I'm Nova Soffa with the Marketplace Morning Report. 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
1: The commute on the Altamont Pass now being covered by Mel Baker at 7:59.
2: 205 westbound still backed up to about Nagley Road. 580 on the Tracy side a bit slow from Highway 132 up to Corral Hollow. And it remains slow coming out of the pass on 580 westbound to North Flynn. Mel Baker for KQED.
1: More traffic with Mel after the top of the hour news. And more of Morning Edition, of course, is on the way in this upcoming 8 o'clock hour. 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Partly cloudy skies, a chance of drizzle this morning, then becoming mostly sunny, breezy, highs the 60s to the low 70s. 8 o'clock, KQED San Francisco and KQEI North Highlands Sacramento. Good morning.
0: Good morning. We hear of two sets of attacks during two ceasefires. The U.S. struck Iranian boats and Israel attacked throughout Lebanon. What does that mean for peace negotiations? It's Morning Edition from NPR News.
21: On KQED News, a fire in Redwood City displaced 23 people and sent four to the hospital. I'm Brian Watt.
0: A fishing captain from Ecuador survived a drone attack on his boat, and he believes the United States was behind it. I'm Steve Inskeep.
5: And I'm Leila Faldil. The U.S. military has hit more than 50 boats. It says it doesn't know about this one. And Connecticut Senator Chris Murphy sees a spiritual rot, a selfishness in American society, and that he and the rest of Congress are in part to blame. He charts a path for the country to reconnect. It's Tuesday, May 26th. On this day in 1998, the Supreme Court ruled that most of Ellis Island is in New Jersey. The news is next.
22: Live from NPR News in Washington, I'm Corva Coleman. A three-judge federal court has blocked the state of Alabama from using a new congressional map. It would get rid of one majority black congressional district. Alabama lawmakers have been trying to redraw the state's map even before the U.S. Supreme Court gutted a key section of the Voting Rights Act in April. Today, the three-judge federal court said the new Alabama map discriminates against black voters on purpose and cannot be used for this year's midterm elections. The state says it will appeal. The South Carolina State Senate could decide today whether to redraw the state's congressional map there. The Republican-led chamber voted over the weekend to advance a new map. The state's primary is on June 9th, and today is the first day of early voting. It's not clear if some votes cast today in South Carolina will count. Texas Republicans are voting today in the most expensive Senate primary in history. NPR's Claudia Grisales reports State Attorney General Ken Paxton is challenging incumbent Republican Senator John Cornyn.
23: Paxton, a controversial MAGA loyalist, drew President Trump's endorsement over Cornyn.
3: Here's Paxson celebrating with supporters at a rally in the Houston suburb of Katy, Texas.
4: We're going to change this country, and we're going to go help Donald Trump get it done.
3: Cornyn is warning his party a Paxson nomination could open the door for Democrats to win the seat.
7: This would be their first chance they've had in 30 or 40 years or longer to pick up a statewide office.
3: The race exposed a crack in the red wall of Texas, pitting the party's populist movement against its establishment wing, showcasing a fight that's been brewing for more than a decade for control of the party in a post-Trump era. Claudia DeSalles, NPR News.
22: The U.S. military says it has fired on Iranian missile launch sites, and it fired on ships that were laying mines. Iran has condemned the U.S. military action today. The Ebola outbreak in the Democratic Republic of the Congo is outpacing efforts to respond. That's according to the World Health Organization. NPR's Jonathan Lambert reports there are at least 220 suspected deaths.
23: The outbreak is still largely centered in northeastern DRC. But over the weekend, more cases were reported in Uganda, bringing their total to 7 confirmed cases. On Monday, WHO Director General Tedros Adhanom Ghebreyesus said the outbreak will likely get worse before it gets better. The outbreak is challenging for a few reasons. First, delays in detection allowed the virus to spread for a couple of months undeterred. There are also no approved vaccines or treatments for this species of Ebola. That leaves victims with supportive care at clinics, which can be hard to come by in this region. Bread-and-butter public health responses, like tracing contacts of sick people and requesting that they isolate, are the main tools for stemming the outbreak. Jonathan Lambert, NPR News.
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21: Live from KQED News, I'm Brian Watt. Good morning. Marin County supervisors are continuing to mull over a $1.5 million contract with a tech company that would link law enforcement data. KQED's Aya Ali Ahmad has more.
24: Supervisor Dennis Rodoni raised concerns about the contractor, Peregrine Technologies, whose founders previously worked at Palantir. Palantir has signed more than $80 million in contracts with Immigration and Customs Enforcement since 2025, including the creation of a platform designed to track and deport immigrants. Peregrine told KQED it is independent of Palantir, saying their company, quote, is not a surveillance platform and does not collect data. It unifies existing agency data. The board has asked Marin County's executive to review the company's data security and AI policies before the contract comes back for a vote. I'm Aya Ali Ahmad, KQED News.
21: A vote tonight of the Concord City Council could mark a major step to build a giant housing development at a shuttered Navy weapons station. That's after several failed attempts to get the 12,000-home construction project underway. The $6 billion project would also include 800 acres of parks, 6 million square feet of commercial space, according to the Chronicle. Previous attempts to acquire the land from the Navy have stalled amid disputes with labor groups and potential developers. City Council approval expected tonight of terms to transfer the land is just an initial step. Construction wouldn't likely start until 2030. I'm Brian Watt, KQED News.
1: 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Ahead on Morning Edition in the next segment, a doctor's appointment for Donald Trump today. More on that in other news is just ahead. 8:06 is traffic time and some slowing on the Richmond-San Rafael Bridge. Here's Mel Baker.
2: Where the backup begins at 23rd Street to the tolls and is sluggish out to mid-span on the Bay Bridge, the backup is solid to the maze, 580 westbound, completely backed up to Highway 24. Across the upper deck, it's slow all the way to the 101-80 split. In Fremont, 880 southbound before Alvarado Boulevard, a disabled vehicle is blocking the right lane. It's back traffic up to A Street. And an earlier crash on 880 southbound before A Street has been moved, but it's left traffic slow back to 238. Mel Baker for KQED.
1: Traffic support comes from HPE. Mel with the latest traffic before KQED news coming up in the next break. Coming up in the break on the news, talking about the vote count in the California June 2nd primary, which is 1 week from today. More on that at 8:22 with our news team right here. 8:07, morning edition time on a Back to Work Tuesday, KQED News.
0: It's Morning Edition from NPR News. I'm Steve Inskeep.
5: And I'm Leila Fadel. The United States launched new attacks on Iran in the midst of a ceasefire.
0: The U.S. Central Command says it targeted missile launch sites and boats trying to lay mines. The U.S. describes this strike as self-defense while the U.S. tries to negotiate an end to the war with Iran. President Trump raised expectations for peace with a claim over the weekend that an agreement was largely negotiated. Trump and other officials have since

0: that go through the Strait of Hormuz are, you know, oftentimes $100 million tankers carrying hundreds of millions of dollars worth of oil. And Iran can disrupt this global thoroughfare with $20,000 drones. And I think because they've proven they could do it once, it may be tempting for them to try it again.
1: President Trump has repeatedly said it is hard to know who to negotiate with in Iran, that they're disorganized, that a lot of their leaders were killed, of course, in the early phases of the war. Does that seem accurate to you, that it's not clear who's in charge?
0: Well, we don't know the health of Mujtaba Khamenei, the new supreme leader, but despite that, the regime has shown a surprising amount of cohesion. It's a regime which believe that they've prevailed in this war, and that the war intended to destroy the regime, destroy their missiles, destroy their proxies, and that hasn't happened. And they're negotiating from a position of strength. So I don't think the obstacle here is that we don't know who to negotiate with. I think that the obstacle is that it's a regime which is demanding much more now than it was 3 months ago.
1: I'm interested in that phrase, negotiating from a position of strength. Are you telling me what the Iranian leaders believe, or do you think that Iran is in fact in a position of strength here?
0: Well, the metric for success for the Iranian regime was low, and that all they needed to do was survive to prevail in this war. And they've done more than that, and that they have unfortunately been able to profoundly disrupt the global economy, disrupt the American economy. And they realize that President Trump doesn't have any easy answers for that. And so for that reason, they feel they're negotiating from strength.
1: Is there a problem of timelines here? The President of the United States goes from news cycle to news cycle, and each news cycle is not even one day long. And you're telling me we're in a process that could take years.
0: The Iranian regime has been an adversary of America for 47 years. And that hostility, that ideological war is going to continue even if negotiations are concluded. And for President Trump, he telegraphed to Iran that this was meant to just be a little excursion. And so there is a huge imbalance in timelines, and that Iran's entire identity is to oppose America, whereas for the Trump administration, for Trump himself, there's a lot of other things he wants to do in his presidency rather than just fight Iran.
1: Kareem Sajidpour at the Carnegie Endowment, thanks so much.
0: Thank you, Steve.
2: President Trump has a doctor's appointment today. The trip to Walter Reed Medical Center is his third official medical exam in just over a year. The White House calls it a routine appointment for the nearly 80-year-old president. NPR's Luke Garrett reports.
3: President Trump is the oldest person to take the oath of office, and he's the second oldest president in U.S. history after President Joe Biden. On the campaign trail, Trump repeatedly attacked the physical and mental acuity of the 81-year-old Biden. Here's Trump at a New York rally back in 2024.
4: He is incompetent, ladies and gentlemen. He is grossly incompetent.
3: Now nearly 80 himself, Trump is facing questions about his own health and vitality. Online photos of his swollen ankles and bruised hands have sparked repeated concerns about the president's fitness, concerns that the White House and Trump have had to explain. Last July, the White House revealed that Trump was diagnosed with chronic venous insufficiency, which caused the swelling in his legs. And in January of this year, Trump said his bruised hands were a result of taking a lot of aspirin. And yet the White House has continually and aggressively defended Trump's fitness, pointing to his packed schedule and high energy. Health Secretary Robert F. Kennedy Jr. went so far as to compliment the president's manliness on the Katie Miller podcast.
5: Dr. Oz looked at his medical records and said he's got the highest testosterone level that he's ever seen for an individual over 70 years old.
3: While Trump has been less than forthcoming about his own medical records, he's not alone. Presidents before him have guarded their medical details closely, often leaving the public with questions. So we reached out to Dr. Byron Lee. He's a professor at Stanford University who specializes in cardiovascular health, Trump's top medical concern, according to his own doctors.
6: It's very common to get annual physicals when you get to his age.
3: With the limited medical records released by the White House, Lee assessed the president's health in general terms. He says Trump's active schedule and high energy are both good for his health.
6: But he is older, and he is a little overweight, and those are things to think about, put you at higher risk for heart disease.
3: As for the swollen ankles, Lee says the diagnosis of chronic venous insufficiency is not on its own a cause for concern. More than anything, Lee says he hopes Trump continues to lose weight and remains active. We asked the White House for what kind of tests and scans Trump is expected to get. The White House did not comment. Luke Garrett, NPR News, Washington.
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7: We are 1 week now from the California primary coming up Tuesday, June 2nd. More on the vote count and the preview of that is ahead on KQED News with Brian Watt. At 8:19, Michael State in for Dave Freeman. Checking Tuesday morning traffic on the back to work day, we go first to Sonoma County and say good morning to Mel Baker.
8: Highway 12 westbound before about Brand Road, a crash is blocking the westbound lane. Traffic is pretty much stopped back to Oakmont Drive. In Novato, 101 southbound between DeLong Avenue and Lincoln Avenue is stop and go. Further south in San Rafael, 101 southbound before 580, we have a crash in the center lane causing a backup there. Mel Baker for KQED.
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3: Coming up next on the California Report. California's June 2nd primary election is 1 week away, and this year, many younger, more progressive candidates are running. I'm Billy Cruz. We'll take a look at races across the state next on the California Report.
7: That's ahead later this hour at 8:51. Forum follows at 9. Nationwide museums are facing rising costs, layoffs, and lower attendance, yet some institutions are managing to thrive. The Forum team will check in on the state of Bay Area museums on Forum, 9 o'clock here on KQED News. 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Partly cloudy this morning, a chance of drizzle in the morning, then becoming mostly sunny and breezy. Highs today of the 60s to low 70s. On the coast, heads up for the possibility of strong rip currents and large breaking waves. Sacramento weather, partly cloudy, a slight chance of rain early in the morning, then partly cloudy in the late morning and afternoon. Highs today, 69 to 75.
9: It's Morning Edition on KQED. I'm Brian Watt. The vast majority of California voters will vote by mail in the June 2nd primary. That's been the case for years as the state sends every voter a mail ballot by default. But that mail voting has come with a side effect, a longer vote count that often leaves major races up in the air days or even weeks after Election Day. Now, Governor Gavin Newsom is calling on election officials to speed up their count. Here to talk about this part of the election is KQED politics correspondent Guy Marzorati. Hello.
10: Hey, Brian.
9: So what's your advice to voters first? Should they vote early or wait until closer to Election Day?
10: Well, it's really a personal preference. I think it's clear that election officials are urging voters to cast their ballots early. It makes their life easier. If voters wait until Election Day, it leads to a literal pileup of ballots that then take a long time for election officials to go through. Remember, if you vote in person, you're getting your information processed and checked before you cast the ballot. It's the reverse if you're voting by mail. You vote. Election officials get your ballot, then they have to do all those checks, so it creates a longer timeline after Election Day. But then on the other hand, given the kind of wild turns that we've seen in this year's governor's race, I think a lot of voters justifiably say, look, I'm going to wait till as late as possible as I can, get all the information I can.
9: Governor Gavin Newsom recently sent a letter to county election officials asking them to speed up the count of ballots. What was behind that?
10: Well, really, I think this is a response to what we've seen in California over the last few years as we've gone more and more towards vote by mail, which is this longer vote count that can leave results for closely watched races up in the air. And it's led to, on the Republican side, from President Donald Trump on down, these unfounded claims of fraud. Republicans saying, well, look, if results are changing days and weeks after Election Day, that must be because of some fraudulent activity. It's not. It's simply just the fact that it's taking longer to count, but it's opening the state up to these accusations. And I think Newsom is responding to that and also just politically wanting to get ahead of that conversation that'll likely come to fruition after the June 2nd Election Day.
9: Are there any changes happening that could speed up California's vote count?
10: Well, there are some new laws that Newsom signed in order to try to speed up the count, but those are largely changes around the edges. One requires the vote count to be reported 2 weeks after Election Day, but there's a lot of exceptions to that law that Newsom signed. Election officials that I've talked to said they need more money, both to hire more people to count ballots and also just to expand the space now that there's all these mail ballots coming in. When Newsom unveiled his revised state budget a couple weeks ago, I asked him if he's giving any more money to election officials.
11: On the basis of that question, no new resources in today's presentation, but absolute full commitment and cooperation with the legislature to land that in the final budget deal.
10: So we'll see as Newsom negotiates this budget with legislative leaders whether any more money for the administration of elections will actually come around.
9: At the same time, the Supreme Court is currently weighing a challenge to vote-by-mail ballots that arrive after Election Day. How could that ruling affect our vote count in California?
10: Right. So this is a challenge that comes out of a case from Mississippi, which, like California, counts ballots if they're cast by Election Day but arrive in the days after the election. So in California, you can vote if you cast your ballot by Election Day. It can arrive up to 7 days after Election Day and still be counted. Now, if the Supreme Court decides that that's no longer going to be tolerated, that could throw a big wrinkle into California's election, and especially because the Supreme Court is likely to rule on that case in the coming weeks, all while an election is happening right now in California. It's unclear what will happen to our primary election and rules around late arriving ballots if the court rules during this primary vote counting.
9: KQED politics correspondent Guy Marzorati, thank you.
10: Thanks, Brian.
9: And you can find all the info you need on California's June 2nd primary in our voter guide. Lots of details on races and ballot measures in the Bay Area. Check it out on the KQED app and at kqed.org/voter guide. This year's FIFA World Cup kicks off next month. Six matches will take place at Levi's Stadium, and the tickets can cost tens of thousands of dollars. Some fans aren't happy, not just about these prices, but about where they'd be seated. In response, California's Attorney General is investigating whether FIFA misled consumers. KQED's Carlos Cabrera Lomelí explains.
12: Back in October, soccer fans tried to get cheaper prices by buying their World Cup tickets early, but they were not told what seats they would get, just a general category, as in what side of the stadium you'd be. When FIFA finally assigned the seats, fans nationwide vented their frustrations on social media, like soccer TikToker Danny Navarro. In a recent post, he said he bought tickets in the category with some of the best views of the game.
13: And instead, we're being assigned the corners and the back of the goal. And not even the front rows, towards the back.
12: Many fans have said they bought tickets during the first phase of sales and saw a different seating map than the one FIFA used to assign the actual seats. Maps kept changing as the association kept adding more expensive sections.
14: If you're told something, then you're entitled to rely on the representation and to trust what you were told.
12: That's California Attorney General Rob Bonta. He says FIFA's practices could go against the state's consumer protection laws. FIFA did not reply to KQED's request for comment, but has told other media outlets that the previous seating maps were meant to provide guidance, something Bonta questions.
14: If there's something contradictory in the fine print that represents something different than what you were just represented, and you can't sort of hide the ball in the fine print.
12: Bonta recommends consumers reach out to his office if they think they were affected and have the receipts ready.
14: They have images of the map they were shown and the original receipt for the ticket that they purchased and what it says and the records of the existing ticket that they have.
12: The Attorney General's office could seek civil penalties if its investigation concludes that the rights of California consumers were indeed violated. I'm Carlos Cabrera Lomelí, KQED News.
9: And I'm Brian Watt. 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
7: News updates ahead and more of Morning Edition on this Tuesday. First, a traffic update beginning in the South Bay with Mel Baker.
8: In San Jose, 680 northbound before Berryessa Road, the center lane is blocked by a two-car crash. It is backed up to Jackson Avenue. In the Los Altos Hills, 280 northbound before El Monte Road, some garbage cans blocking the left lane. Mel Baker for KQED.
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2: Live from NPR News in Washington, I'm Janine Herbst. Tensions between the U.S. and Iran are rising after the U.S. Central Command last night struck several sites in southern Iran, including missile launch sites and boats, calling the action self-defense. This as peace talks continue. But NPR's Daniel Estrin says not everyone's happy with the talks.
15: Israeli officials think this is a bad deal. They say it would reopen the Strait of Hormuz, but it would not guarantee any progress on preventing Iran from creating a nuclear weapon. Prime Minister Benjamin Netanyahu had said the war would eliminate the Iranian threat against Israel, but Iran still has missiles. It still has proxy militias like Hezbollah in Lebanon. And many people in Israel say they think it's just a matter of time before there's another round of war with Iran.
2: NPR's Daniel Estrin reporting from Tel Aviv. In Southern California, most of the 50,000 residents evacuated from their homes because of a potentially explosive industrial chemical tank are being allowed to return. Kevin Tidmarsh with member station LAS has more.
16: Orange County emergency officials say they've been able to cut down the risk of the tank exploding to nearly zero. Craig Covey of the Orange County Fire Authority says at this point, his priorities are making sure firefighters are safe and remaining residents can return home. Residents have filed a class action lawsuit against the company in charge of the tank, GKN Aerospace, and local officials say they'll investigate the company.
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9: Live from KQED News, I'm Brian Watt. Almost two dozen people are displaced after a major fire burned through an apartment building in Redwood City yesterday evening. At least four people were taken to the hospital with injuries, according to fire officials speaking at the scene last night. The three-alarm fire was first reported after 5 p.m. and took about an hour for crews to contain. It struck a three-story, 10-unit building and left it uninhabitable. A total of 23 people were displaced. The fire's cause is under investigation. The campaign to save Bay Area Transit from drastic service cuts is set to clear a major hurdle today. Organizers tell KQED's Azul Dostrom-Ekman they've exceeded the number of signatures they need to qualify the measure for the November ballot.
17: The Connect Bay Area campaign says it's collected over 300,000 signatures in support of a five-county sales tax measure. It would generate around $1 billion annually for transit agencies like BART, AC Transit, Muni, and Caltrain, which are facing crippling budget deficits due to ongoing drops in revenue from the pandemic. Emily Loper is with the Bay Area Council, which raised money for the campaign.
18: Business community invested significant resources to ensure that this campaign is successful because they know our economy depends on our ability to get people to and from work.
17: The signatures must now be verified by county elections officials. I'm Azul Dahlstrom-Ekman, KQED News.
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7: 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Michael State in for Dave Freeman. Good morning.
2: This is Morning Edition from NPR News. I'm Leila Faldin.
1: And I'm Steve Inskeep. Good morning. Today we bring you the largely unreported stories of fishermen from Ecuador. The fishermen say they were attacked and their boats were destroyed, and they say the United States did it. The United States has carried out more than 50 strikes in the Eastern Pacific and the Caribbean since September, killing almost 200 people. The Trump administration says it is targeting alleged narco-traffickers within the law. So what really happened to those Ecuadorian fishermen? NPR's Kerry Khan reports.
19: For generations, the Flores family has been fishing off Ecuador's Pacific coast. Many of them, along with Lisi, the guard dog, live in this compound high on the hill above San Mateo's tiny harbor. My papi started it all, says 51-year-old Jose Hernan Flores. He built the family business. But rising costs and extorting drug gangs left them with just one boat, the Negra Francisca Duarte. Flores was at the helm of the boat in early March, fishing off the Galapagos Islands. We had been out about 2 weeks with a crew of 16, he says. When about 1:30 in the afternoon, the guys say, "Captain, look, two drones are coming at us." One then ripped through the captain's cabin. Boom, it exploded. The cabin filled with flames, he said. His nephew, Jordi Flores, lay on the floor bleeding. Everyone then scrambled into two small fishing boats and headed toward a big blue ship they had seen days before. They thought it was a tuna trawler. Flores' cousin filmed this video as he came upon the burning Negra Francisca hours later. He sent word to shore. The crew was gone. The family pressed local authorities to launch a search, and that never happened. After an agonizing week, a call came in. The crew was alive in El Salvador. Captain Flores explains. Nosotros nos acercamos cuando dice, levanta la mano, levanta la mano. As we got closer to that big blue boat, armed men screamed, "Put up your hands," he says. The men spoke to each other in English. They tied our hands with plastic cuffs. He said they put hoods over their heads, except Flores's injured nephew, Jordi. He was taken to a makeshift medical unit to treat a sliced, bleeding foot.
20: Todo aquí acostado y el pizarrón acá y ellos escribiendo. Escribían del barco, de los drones.
19: I was laying there and I could see a board on the wall. They had drawn our boat, the drones, they were all bickering over it, Jordi Flores tells me. But it was all in English, so he couldn't understand. The crew, hooded and cuffed, spent the night on the deck in the cold rain before being transferred to a Salvadoran flagged vessel, says Captain Flores. Once on land in El Salvador, the crew had to pay their flights home. They face no charges in the U.S., El Salvador, or in Ecuador. NPR reached out to multiple U.S. agencies about the fishermen's allegations. The military Southern Command said they had no knowledge of the incident. No one had answers either in the U.S. Embassy in Quito, the U.S. Coast Guard, the White House, the CIA, or the DEA, which told NPR it does not conduct kinetic strikes.
21: 38, 3 con el 8, 38.
19: At the family compound in San Mateo, the Floreses gather in the courtyard for a Sunday game of bingo. One of the cousins calls out the numbers. Jordy Flores doesn't join in. He's in his bed in his small house. Doctors say he needs a skin graft operation that will cost $1,800. The family says they're organizing a townwide bingo night to try and raise the funds. Carrie Kahn, NPR News, San Mateo, Ecuador.
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2: The Trump administration's $50 billion fund for rural health care is a Republican talking point in the midterm campaigns. But officials in some rural areas say that money won't necessarily reopen hospitals that have already closed. Sarah Jane Tribble with our partner KFF Health News reports from North Carolina.
0: When Martin General Hospital closed abruptly in 2023, it left the county of about 22,000 residents with no hospital and no highly trained paramedics. Deborah Pierce's brother died the following year, a heart attack at home. The what-ifs keep nagging her.
21: The sad thing is we'll never know if he could have been saved that night or not because we don't have a higher level of care in this county.
0: Stanley Sears was 50 years old. Records show that an emergency crew moved him to the living room floor and worked on him for 30 minutes. Then they called his death. Pierce says she no longer has anyone to argue with.
21: Bless him. I sure did miss that boy. Was he perfect? Absolutely not.
0: When open, the hospital's ER treated thousands of patients a year. Even on the day it closed, it treated 23 patients, says County Manager Drew Batts.
22: There is unfortunately a fair percentage of that 23 that would never make it to another ED department due to transportation issues and just not having the resources to be able to go.
0: Batts is now working with the region's big healthcare system to reopen the local hospital. He's also trying to hire certified paramedics. But neither of those projects will use federal money, he says. Trump's $50 billion rural healthcare fund is part of Republicans' big, beautiful bill. But there are limits on how it can be used when it comes to the construction and expansion of healthcare facilities.
22: Everything that I have seen and dug into on the $50 billion is not something that is specifically going to help our situation. From what I can tell, it may have an impact to some degree, but it's not going to help us get this place reopened.
0: States are supposed to use the federal money to improve the overall health of their rural residents, who often live sicker and die younger than their urban counterparts. Indiana leaders plan to pay signing bonuses to rural physicians. In Alabama, officials want to use robots for ultrasounds to improve maternity care. In North Carolina, the strategy is to distribute the money to big organizations in six regions of the state. In this election year, Republicans are prepared to tout the Rural Health Fund as a win. But Democrats say it's not enough. Still, Deborah Pierce is a Republican and believes Trump will find a way to help Martin County.
21: Old man's doing his job up in there. I got to give it to him, 100%. But
23: you think he's going to get the money here?
21: I'm praying he's going to get the money here. And so far, all these people out here praying, there's some answer prayers that's happening every day. So we can only pray and hope, you know.
0: Pierce says she's voting a straight red ticket in November, no matter what happens with federal funding. In Williamson, North Carolina, I'm Sarah Jane Tribble.
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1: 8:43 at KQED News and more Morning Edition ahead. A story about the now defunct Hartford Whalers hockey team, where they are now, some of their long-suffering fans. More on that ahead. Billy Cruz is in the KQED California Report host chair this morning. He'll have the California Report for you less than 10 minutes from now. Traffic check time, another problem in Alamo at this hour. Here's Mel Baker.
2: 680 northbound before Stone Valley Road. We have a center lane blocked by a two-car crash. Traffic is stacked up back to Sycamore Valley Road. 242 southbound out of Concord is just nearly stopped down to the 680 merge. It remains sluggish to stop and go all the way down to the Contra Costa Center. Highway 4 westbound, though, looks like it's moving pretty well right now. Mel Baker for KQED.
1: Thank you, Mel. More traffic with Mel before the upcoming California Report. Michael stayed in for Dave Freeman. It's 8:44. Time for a listener perspective. The listener is Bama Bayou. Bama sharing her experience navigating American culture after her move to San Francisco.
3: I did not know I could be black and still not black enough until I came to America. In Sierra Leone, my blackness was never a question. It was the air we breathed, the language we spoke, the rhythm of daily life. I didn't have to explain it or prove it. It simply was. Then I moved to San Francisco. Here I learned that blackness can come with qualifiers. I've been told I don't sound black, as if identity can be measured by an accent. I've been asked where I'm really from and watch confusion settling when I don't fit someone else's expectation of what black should look or sound like. In America, blackness is deeply tied to a powerful and specific history of slavery, segregation, and the ongoing fight for justice. As an African immigrant, I respect that history, but my story is different. I carry my own of colonialism, civil war, survival, and rebuilding. Too often, it feels like there isn't space for both. I've come to believe that blackness is not one story. It is many. I am black, African, Sierra Leonean, and an immigrant. None of these cancel each other out. And yet there are moments when I feel I must prove my belonging, not just in America, but within blackness itself. I think about young African girls growing up here, hearing the same questions. I wonder if they'll feel pressure to choose to shrink part of themselves just to fit in. I hope they don't, because blackness is not a guarded gate. It is a space wide enough for all of us. I may not have roots from America, but I am not less black. With a perspective, I'm Bama Bayou.
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0: It's Morning Edition from NPR News. I'm Leila Faldin.
4: And I'm Steve Inskeep. Good morning. The Carolina Hurricanes are close to the Stanley Cup Finals. It's a reason for Carolina hockey fans to feel excited. And for Connecticut hockey fans to feel something, too. The Hurricanes used to be the Hartford Whalers, until they moved south. That happened almost 30 years ago, which has not been long enough for Whalers fans to get over it. Connecticut Public Radio's Abigail Brown reports.
5: It was April of 1997 when thousands of fans packed into Connecticut's Hartford Civic Center to watch the Hartford Whalers hockey team play their final game. Then SportsCenter reporter John Forson recognized the gravity of the game and its importance for fans.
6: Well, it's the meaningless game with tremendous meaning. Both teams, the Hartford Whalers, the Tampa Bay Lightning, have been eliminated from Stanley Cup playoff contention. But for Whaler fans and the team, today means everything.
5: On the 29th anniversary of that final game, more than a dozen Whalers fans cram into a Connecticut sports bar on a Monday night. 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
7: We always toast the boys, you know, in honor of the last game. 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We miss you forever. 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
9: Whale is forever.
5: Big companies being unwilling to buy into the team and outdated facilities are what led to the Whale's departure from Connecticut. They moved down south to Raleigh, North Carolina, and rebranded as the Carolina Hurricanes. Many Whalers fans made the shift in allegiance to the Hurricanes, but for some, like Booster Club Secretary Jim Lamoureux, who was a Whalers season ticket holder, it just wasn't the same. He still misses the camaraderie.
10: You got to know people. They were kind of like friends and family that said, the people behind you, like, how's your kid doing her Little League game this week? Or how's your wife feeling? She missed the last game.
5: Hartford Mayor Arunan Arulampalam often sports a Whalers pin, and residents ask him to do what he can to bring back the Whalers.
11: It kills me that we are a city with this size media market and no professional sports teams. And I continue to believe that we would not just be able to support a major league sports franchise, but I think most major league sports franchises would be able to thrive here in the city.
5: As for why the Whalers still have such a strong fan base nearly 30 years later, experts like Kurt Bodenhausen, a sports valuations reporter with Sportico, say it comes down to nostalgia and city pride.
12: Sports are emotional, and so people still gravitate to the teams they rooted for as kids or even adults, or the memories they shared with their children or their parents at these games.
5: Hartford Whalers co-founder Howard Baldwin wants the NHL to bring the franchise back to Connecticut, but it's out of his hands.
13: I'm not afraid to say they never should have been allowed to leave. And that's one of the sad moments in my life. But you also, to the people back there, you never want to give up. Who's to say?
5: Baldwin hopes to form a sports memorabilia museum in Hartford, selling fresh Whalers gear and keeping alive the hope for a return of the Whale. For NPR News, I'm Abigail Brown.

0: Harpooning, another story of America. 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
1: It's 8:50, 10 before 9. The California Report on the way next with Billy Cruz. Before we get there, let's see if you're on the Bay Bridge commute. Let's see how quickly your wheels are rolling at this hour with Mel Baker.
2: Not as fast as they would be normally at this time in the commute. 80 westbound before the metering lights, we have a two-car crash in the middle lanes. That's adding to the backup, which is still solid to the maze. 580 is backed up to San Pablo Avenue. The East Shore Freeway is stacked up in Berkeley from Ashby Avenue all the way into El Cerrito. It's slow across the upper deck into San Francisco on the 10180 merge. Richmond-San Rafael Bridge, the backup is still to about Canal Boulevard. Sorry about that. Mel Baker for KQED.
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3: Good morning. This is the California Report. I'm Billy Cruz and from Mari Bolaños. Thousands of Orange County residents have been allowed to return home after evacuation orders were relaxed in some communities near a damaged chemical tank in Garden Grove. Officials say while there's no longer a risk for a major explosion, a smaller blast or fire could still take place. Amir Alfara is police chief in Garden Grove.
4: For those that remain impacted, please understand that we are doing this for your safety. And we will continue to work diligently so that you will be able to return home hopefully soon.
3: About 16,000 people are still under an evacuation order. As California and the country become increasingly polarized, more and more political breakups are happening. A new study from researchers at UC Irvine found that more than a third of Americans say they've lost a relationship over ideological differences. KQED health correspondent Leslie McClurg explains.
5: People are ending friendships, distancing from family members, and avoiding coworkers at increasing rates. About 30% of respondents said they simply ghosted friends after seeing a political post they disagreed with online. Martjan Gungar is the study's lead author.
6: They feel like, you know, they had no other choice.
5: Meanwhile, those who felt rejected often said they felt misunderstood or dismissed. He says ruptures have accelerated during the Trump era. Respondents frequently pointed to conflicts like COVID, George Floyd, immigration.
6: A lot of the heated issues that, you know, people fight over are about rights and, you know, dignity of people, you know, deservingness of people.
5: He worries that people are losing opportunities to interact with ordinary individuals who think differently from them. Instead, they're likely to rely on biased media, politicians, social media.
6: People who report breakups, they also think their opponent's views are like way more extreme than they are.
5: He hopes the research encourages people to hear from folks across the aisle rather than assume the worst. For the California Report, I'm Leslie McClurg.
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3: California's June 2nd primary is 1 week away, and we're running a series this week looking at the slew of younger and more progressive candidates running in races up and down the state. The California Report's Keith Mizuguchi sat down with CalMatters' Maya Miller, who has been following many of these races.
8: Maya, we're going to dive into a lot of these generational change races this week, but is there a specific one here in California that exemplifies this movement?
9: I'd say the marquee generational change race is in Sacramento, where, you know, longtime Congressmember Doris Matsui is facing a challenge from progressive Sacramento City Councilmember Mai Vang. Matsui is 81, and Vang, on the other hand, is 41 years old, and she's calling for this generational change. This is really Matsui's first serious challenger in the two decades that she's held this seat. And her husband held this seat for about 20 years before that, until he died in office. So there's been a Matsui in this seat for a long time. And really, Vang is pitching herself as somebody who understands the everyday struggles of working people. She's really trying to draw a contrast to Matsui, who, you know, some might say has become more of a creature of Washington than somebody who spends time in her own district.
8: Affordability is sort of this buzzword around politics, especially here in California. But it was also a big factor in the election of Mayor Zoran Mamdani in New York City. Are any candidates here in California taking a page from his campaign?
9: Definitely. There seems to be this fundamental difference in how incumbents and these younger challengers are prioritizing the way they talk about affordability. And much how, like, Mamdani diverged from the former governor, Andrew Cuomo, in New York City, this dynamic is also true in one of California's congressional districts, District 32. In that race, Congressman Brad Sherman is facing challenger Jake Levine. And, you know, Sherman would say that the first step to saving democracy is by helping Democrats retake the House. And then they can tackle affordability after. You know, he's been in office for about 30 years. And when I interviewed him last fall, his pitch to me was basically, I represent a bunch of rich people and I can get them to fund these battleground races in states like Iowa if you send me back to Congress.
10: Democrats have got to win seats in Iowa, and we can't do it unless the strong Democrats in Bel Air and Brentwood and Malibu are focused on Iowa.
8: And you mentioned he has a younger progressive challenger in Jake Levine, who's in his early 40s. What's been his pitch to voters?
9: He says that Sherman has his priorities backwards. And, you know, if the Democratic Party wants to win and keep the House, they really have to show voters that they actually care about the cost of living. Levine's point is this idea of democracy is just such an intangible concept to everyday people compared to the costs that we see in our daily lives.
8: What does history tell us about California when it comes to these progressive candidates, especially trying to unseat a longtime incumbent?
9: It's really hard to beat an incumbent. They have so much of the institutional backing, you know, when it comes to fundraising, donor networks, name ID. I think the question for me and what I'm going to be looking for this election is, you know, even if these younger challengers, these progressive candidates can get really close, or if they do win in June in the primary and make it through to November, you know, will this be a wake-up call at all for the Democratic Party establishment? In my reporting, the attitude of the establishment is that they know the system and they know what they're doing. So it's going to be really difficult to get them to see a different perspective.
8: Maya Miller covers politics for California newsroom partner Cal Matters. Maya, thanks so much for joining us.
9: Appreciate it. Thank you.
3: Stay tuned for more coverage on generational change candidates campaigning up and down the state. Tomorrow, we'll dig into a progressive candidate looking to replace Nancy Pelosi in Congress, and a Democrat challenging L.A. Mayor Karen Bass. And that's the California Report for Tuesday, May 26th. We're a production of KQED News. I'm Billy Cruz. Thanks for listening, and have a great day.
1: The state of our beloved museums, that's on the way next with Alexis Madrigal and guests on Forum here on KQED News. First to traffic in Mel Bay, beginning with the South Bay problem.
2: In San Jose, 280 northbound at 7th Street, the center lane is blocked by a car versus motorcycle crash. It is backed up to McLaughlin Avenue. Also in San Jose, 680 northbound before Berryessa, the center lane remains blocked by a two-car crash. It is backed up to Jackson Avenue. Mel Baker for KQED.
1: 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We look for mostly sunny skies today, except along portions of the coast, with highs today the 60s to low 70s. Some breezy conditions anticipated during the day as well. At 9 o'clock, good morning from KQED San Francisco and KQEI North Highlands Sacramento. 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
11: From KQED in San Francisco, I'm Alexis Madrigal. The Bay Area has no shortage of world-class museums, regardless of the category, science, art, natural history. But many of our institutions are in very tough financial situations. For example, the Contemporary Jewish Museum is selling its building, and the Cal Academy of Sciences has plans to lay off 50-plus staffers. Is this just another one of the pandemic's lingering effects, or has something deeper happened in the way that people interact with our big civic institutions? We'll talk with museum people of different kinds to get a read on what's happening locally and what the future might hold for some of our most cherished cultural organizations. It's all coming up next, right after this news.
12: Live from NPR News in Washington, I'm Janine Herbst. Iran says it shot down a U.S. drone after the U.S. targeted Iranian Navy boats. That comes as Iran and the U.S. are negotiating a deal to reopen the Strait of Hormuz and enter nuclear talks. NPR's Daniel Estrin has more from Tel Aviv.
13: Secretary of State Marco Rubio said a deal could be days away, but it's unclear how the latest military escalation will affect efforts to reach a deal. Iran said at least four naval officers were killed in the U.S. attacks. The U.S. says it was targeting boats laying mines. And Iran reported explosions around a city on the Strait of Hormuz. That's the strategic waterway crucial to the world's oil and gas supplies that the U.S. wants Iran to reopen. Israel's opposition leader Yair Lapid called the Iran deal being negotiated bad. He argued it would be a matter of time before another war erupts between Israel and Iran. Daniel Estrin, NPR News, Tel Aviv.
12: In Texas today, a high-stakes Senate primary runoff is taking place between two Republicans, incumbent Senator John Cornyn and State Attorney General Ken Paxton, whom President Trump endorsed. Cornyn is trying for the nomination for a fifth term, and NPR's Claudia Grisales has more.
14: This race exposed a crack in the red wall of Texas. It pit the party's populist movement against its establishment wing. Senator John Cornyn, a fixture of the establishment, was already facing a tough reelection fight. Now, with President Trump's endorsement of controversial MAGA loyalist Kent Paxton, the Cornyn campaign is on life support.
12: NPR's Claudia Grisales. This amid Trump's falling poll numbers and voters angry over rising prices of food and gas. Democrats avoided a runoff with their party's Senate nominee, James Tallarico. The White House says President Trump will visit his doctors today as part of a routine dental and medical assessment. He is the oldest person to be inaugurated as president. And as NPR's Deepa Shivaram reports, there are persistent questions about his health and his fitness for office.
15: Trump will visit Walter Reed National Military Medical Center outside Washington, D.C. It's typically where presidents are treated. The White House says this visit is, quote, part of his regular preventative health care. His last annual physical exam was in April 2025. Then last October, he went back to Walter Reed for a scheduled follow-up. The White House later revealed that was for a CT scan. Trump is the second oldest president in U.S. history after former President Joe Biden. For months, there have been questions about the president's health, including over his bruised hand and apparent fatigue during events. Trump has said the bruising is from taking too much aspirin. Deepa Shivaram, NPR News.
12: Wall Street's trading in mixed territory at this hour. The Dow is down 93, Nasdaq up 232. 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
16: Live from KQED News, I'm Brian Watt in San Francisco. Today marks the reopening of a public play area in San Francisco's Tenderloin neighborhood after a multi-million dollar renovation. KQED's Eliza Peppel has more.
17: The play area sits just outside the Tenderloin Rec Center on Ellis Street. Though the playground opened in 1995, this is its first full update. The revamp, made possible by nearby community organizations, includes new slides, a swing, seating areas, and more greenery. Here's Rec and Parks spokesperson Tamara Apperton.
18: Public spaces help strengthen community connection and neighborhood stability, and we're just happy that there's going to be an improved play area for kids and families in the Tenderloin to rely on.
17: Operating hours are expanding as well. Starting this weekend, the Rec Center will be open on Saturdays for the first time ever. I'm Eliza Peppel, KQED News.
16: The union representing hundreds of California Academy of Sciences workers is pushing back against what it calls mass layoffs. KQED's Samantha Kennedy reports.
19: Employees are trying to urge its board of directors to find alternatives to the layoffs and stop contracting services out. Exhibit preparator and union representative Ian Hart.
20: We are puzzled because Academy management has chosen to do that and also to eliminate its very efficient internal support staff rather than to cut what we see as outrageously inflated executive pay and costly outside contracts.
19: Hart says that right now he has no confidence the board will listen to demands. The Academy did not immediately respond to a request for comment. I'm Samantha Kennedy, KQED News.
16: And I'm Brian Watt. Thanks for listening.
1: 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Bay highs today in the 60s to low 70s, mostly sunny skies anticipated for the day. The Weather Service says expect a warming and drying trend Friday through upcoming Monday. So later on in the week, 6 minutes after 9 o'clock.
21: Welcome to Forum. I'm Alexis Madrigal. A museum is a gathering place for ideas, for culture, for knowledge, and we are in a great region for museums. We're not quite New York, but we have SF MoMA, Asian Art Museum, Oakland Museum of California, the San Jose Museum of Art, the Cal Academy, the DeYoung, the Exploratorium, and many smaller institutions like the Kanner Center down at Stanford. These places are part of elite culture, for sure, but they're also local spots where people of any kind, young and old, can approach art and science and history IRL. In a Netflix and chill era, how are they surviving and adapting to the new social and entertainment and philanthropic landscapes? Here to discuss first, we're joined by Sarah Hotchkiss, Senior Editor, KQED Arts and Culture Team. Welcome, Sarah.
22: Thank you, Alexis. Good morning.
21: So give us just kind of around the horn. I mean, people obviously just heard in the news, you know, there have been layoffs at the Cal Academy of Sciences. If you're down by Yerba Buena Gardens, you see Contemporary Jewish Museum has been closed. It's like sign is like flickering. It's very sad. Mexican Museum never opened down there as it was supposed to. Is that sort of where we're at, or are there like green shoots elsewhere?
22: I think it's a mixture. I think that there are green shoots elsewhere. You know, we have such an amazing mix of museums, as you listed. We've got our major collecting cultural institutions like SF MoMA. We've got non-collecting art institutions across the street from the Contemporary Jewish Museum and maybe, hopefully, the future home of the Mexican Museum. Yerba Buena Center for the Arts has had a real comeback, just amazing programming, super vital. We've got the Museum of the African Diaspora down the block, which is going strong. You know, and then we have all these like very interesting niche cultural institutions like the Museum of Craft and Design down in San Jose. I love the Institute of Contemporary Art San Jose. They do great work. So, you know, the programming that's coming out of these places is some of the best I've ever seen, and especially over the past 5 years.
21: Yeah, BAM PFA, too.
22: Oh, so good.
21: Great. Yeah, it's interesting. Do you

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1: They have very different concerns on their balance sheets. Like, some of them may be paying off loans for a move into a new expensive space. Some of them have a collection to maintain, whether that's art or living animals. And then others are maybe more bare bones, non-collecting, but they still have staff. They still have programming. So you see different scales. You see funding is affecting everyone in terms of federal funding has really changed a lot in this new administration. It is very chaotic and hard to predict. A lot more people are turning to private philanthropy to fill those gaps. But it's not just art institutions or history museums. It's medical research, it's social services. So everyone's trying to draw on the same wealthy benefactors now, whereas before you might be able to count year in, year out on a grant from the NEA.
2: I also have long thought of museums, and particularly San Francisco museums, as being sort of associated with our kind of like old money around here. Like, that these were like people decided to like pony up for these places because they'd be on the board. And this was just kind of like a, this is what it was to be kind of part of San Francisco society, was to fund these places. Now a lot of the wealth that is here is like 29 and interested in tech. And so is that changing also both the sort of philanthropic approaches, but also just the kind of possibilities for our museum?
1: Yeah, I think, you know, this is a great question for the guests on the show about
2: just setting it up, Sarah.
1: Yeah. And I think that if you look at our institutions, you see a lot of concerted efforts to reach out to younger audiences. We've got Nightlife at Cal Academy of Sciences. We've got After Dark at the Exploratorium. SF MoMA has like a young collector circle and their Art Bash, which is a much more hip and cool and fun young coded event. And so everyone, including KQED, we're trying to reach younger audiences earlier and get them connected to these places so that they will become lifelong donors. We hope that they become, as they, you know, mature in their stock options or whatever it is they're doing to earn this money, and think of these places fondly in the future.
2: All right, let's bring them in. We've got some folks here from the actual museum where we've got Dr. So-Young Lee, CEO of the Asian Art Museum. Welcome.
3: Thank you for having me.
2: We've got Lori Fogarty, Executive Director of the Oakland Museum of California. Welcome.
4: Good morning. Happy to be here.
2: And we have Laura Zander, Chief Growth and Operating Officer at the Exploratorium. Welcome.
5: Thank you for having me, Alexis.
2: So, Young, let's start with you. You know, how is the museum doing? Let's just start there.
3: The museum is very vibrant today. I will say that, as I think my colleagues will agree, San Francisco in particular post-pandemic with the loss of tourism, it is definitely affecting all of the cultural institutions. But I will say this spring, we are doing really well in terms of visitor attendance and I think excitement about programs in the museum in particular because of our current spring exhibitions. And for many museums, programs sort of drive attendance. We have an incredible living artist, Chiharu Shiota, whose Red Thread installations have sort of, I think, lit the fire in our local visitors and audiences. So because of the programs and also over the past year, we've really expanded into the museum as a space for gathering communities, what I call creating hybrid communities and around culture as much as the visual art piece of it. And so,
2: what is the hybrid part of it?
3: Well, the hybrid part is that you come in with your own communities, right? Whether you're coming with your friend, your family, people you know. So that's a community. Everybody's got the communities that they come in. But when you come in and you're interacting, I'm saying that you're creating hybrid communities and that that's really, really important part of it, right? You're willing to step outside of yourself, your curiosity, and you're willing to connect with other people because that's one of the reasons people come to museums. And I know my two colleagues here will completely agree, and they've been in this here in the area much longer and have seen that evolution.
2: Yeah. It's funny. I would recommend people just go to asianart.org and you can see this amazing work. I also, in looking at this red thread, the

0: thought that occurred to me was, wow, that's really Instagrammable. And it's I wondered so if that's what you meant by hybrid, was having to consider that like kind of digital layer on top of what it is that you're presenting.
1: Oh, absolutely. So thank you for bringing that up, because that is, most museums now, that's central. You can't, mm-hmm. you can't not consider that. You guys were talking about audiences and Netflix and, you know, are museums responding to that? Even 20 years ago, museums, when we did broad surveys, people were putting museums in the same bucket as entertainment. So it's restaurants, movie theaters, mm-hmm. concerts. So, mm-hmm. so museums weren't something separate or something high, elevated. Mm. I think, but that was part of the challenge. How do you compete with great food? How do you compete with yeah. movies? How
0: Beyonce.
1: Do you compete with a great?
0: Yeah.
1: Yes, exactly. And we're expanding. We've sort of infiltrated into those fields. Mm-hmm. And what we've determined and realized at the Asian Art Museum, again, we can't compete with just on the level of entertainment. I think we still retain that core mission of it is a place for learning, mm-hmm. and it's a place for making connections. And for art museums, it is a place for art, but not everybody is an artist or mm-hmm. an art expert. But everybody has some element of culture that's important to them, right? Yeah. Whether it's food, music. You mentioned the word elite culture. Mm-hmm, mm-hmm. I'm not sure that there's such a boundary between elite and pop anymore, and museums are really responding to pop culture. Mm-hmm. And so that's how we're bringing people in. Yeah. Come for the food, stay for the art.
0: Yeah. Laurie, I mean, this is really speaking your language. I feel like this is kind of the direction that the Oakland Museum of California has been moving over these last, decade or two.
2: That's right. Yeah. No, we see ourselves as a civic hub. I mean, we really think of ourselves as kind of Oakland's town square. And so our programming is really designed. I appreciate that idea of bringing people together across difference. That's really what we see as our mission, is building trust, understanding, and connection. And probably one of the most important and well-known aspects of that is Friday nights at OMCA, at OMCA. This started in 2013. It's a weekly, I want to just emphasize that, not monthly, weekly, block party. It used to be year-round, and then the age of atmospheric rivers hit in the last few years. So now we do it between April and October, and we get a couple thousand people every night, every Friday night in our gardens for a real kind of community gathering place.
0: Yeah. Legendary stuff as parents to be able to just like bring your kids and sit on the lawn. Really nice.
2: Indeed.
0: Laura, I also feel like, the Exploratorium was early to this kind of expansion in sort of what it is that museums do and how it is that they make money and bring people in.
3: We bank on curiosity, mm-hmm. that we are bringing people in to be curious, to understand the world around them, to do it in a way that is joyous and with wonder. Mm-hmm. And therefore it's one of the most incredible places to be, whether you're 5 years old or 105 years old. Mm-hmm. It's a place to really discover the world around you. Frank Oppenheimer, our founder, who was J. Robert's brother, thought that to democratize science, you had to give people props. And with those props, they could understand and figure out the world around them. But as to how we're doing, we have this incredible museum in San Francisco, and that's where we do our research and development. We build our exhibits, but we also design and build exhibits for museums around the world. And we've recently done some amazing new relationships. We just signed a long-term building project with Hyundai Motor Corporation. Hyundai.
0: Wow.
3: So young, is that right?
0: Yeah, and we will get...
3: Hyundai Motor Corporation. Oh, you're...
0: We'll get more into that model just when we get back from the break.
3: Oh.
0: I'm Alexis Madrigal. Stay tuned.
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5: I'm Nina Kim. Next time on Forum with guest host Laura Clivens, the U.S. turns 250 this summer, but for many Americans feeling burned out by partisan politics, it may feel hard to celebrate. That burnout can manifest in skepticism, disinterest, and isolation, not just from politics, but from our communities. We talked to author Jeremy David Engels about his new book On Mindful Democracy, a declaration of interdependence to mend a fractured world, which offers a community-centered approach to democracy. 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
0: Welcome back to Forum. Alexis Madrigal here. We're talking about the state of our museums here in the Bay Area, what they're facing, how they're adapting. We're joined by Sarah Hotchkiss, Senior Editor at KQED Arts and Culture. We've got Laura Zander, Chief Growth and Operating Officer at the Exploratorium. We've got the Executive Director of the Oak Museum of California, Lori Fogarty. We have Dr. So-Young Lee, CEO of the Asian Art Museum. Of course, we want to hear from you as well. How are museums capturing your attention these days? Do you go to the museums more or less than you used to? Why is that? You can give us a call. The number is 866-733-6786. That's 866-733-6786. The email's forum at kqed.org. Of course, on all the social media things, we are KQED Forum. Laura, right before the break, we were kind of talking about what museums are good at, specifically what the Exploratorium is good at, and how that ends up extending kind of beyond the building, which has turned out to be one of the ways that the Exploratorium kind of maintains its sort of financial health and balance.
3: Yes, we design, as I was mentioning, we design and build and prototype our exhibits on our museum floor in San Francisco with real people. We have a visitor research and evaluation team that talks to people during and after their visits to see how those learning experiences help them, and then we can tweak them and do better. Mm-hmm. But we've also extended this around the world. Originally, we built cookbooks that other museums could build exhibits. They could build a tornado just like ours. And then about, say, 15 years ago, we started designing museums from the ground up. As I was starting to say, we just signed, we've been working with the Hyundai Motor Corporation in Seoul to build an experiential science museum that will be probably bigger than the Exploratorium, all with our art, science, and human perception through lines. Shout out to my amazing colleague, Ann Richardson, who did that deal. And we just had the executive chairman come to our campus to sign the agreement in sort of in a ceremonial fashion, because we've been working with them for a while. But we're also building a visitor center in Coquimbo, Chile, alongside the Great Magellan Telescope. It's a visitor center for the astronomical force that Chile is becoming. We're also working in Africa with the Namayana organization. We've built museums in Omaha, Nebraska, and we've done galleries in Kuwait. We've really extended our reach, and 180 million people a year touch our exhibits. And furthermore, we do incredible teacher professional development work that we've been doing for over 50 years, extending inquiry-based learning experiences into the classroom in all 58 counties.
0: You know, not everybody can have that same level of stuff, though, Sarah Hotchkiss, right? I mean, there's for a more conventional museum, like, what are the things you're seeing that they're doing that are sort of outside the box to either bring people in or to, like, bring the museum to the people?
6: I think we're seeing, as So-Young mentioned, like, more pop culture tinged exhibitions. And I think sometimes this really works, like the K-pop show at the Asian Hollywood Art Museum was excellent. Our colleague who wrote about it loved it. It was a big hit. But then you see like Cause at SF MoMA, which I'm not sure how that landed. I think within the like more fine art world, there was a bit of skepticism about the place of this work in the museum. But people are experimenting. Mm-hmm. Like SFMOMA also did a sports show, which I thought was really fun and great, and just like very much expanded this idea of like what an art exhibition in this contemporary art museum could be. I think programming, like, you know, after hours. So if you're working all day, can you get to the museum? Like, that is so important. Mm-hmm. Free days to show people what is on offer to get them to come back. All these experiments are part of reaching people where they are.
0: Yeah, yeah. Let's do a little call out here. We are talking about the state of our museums. That includes, of course, like the people who work in them. We've got Teddy Volman, who's with the Cal Academy Workers United Chapter President. Welcome, Teddy.
7: Thank you for having me.
0: So, you know, you've been, you know, in one of the tougher situations here in our museum world. You know, there's some layoffs announced for the Cal Academy. What did you hear about sort of why they're happening?
7: So we have heard from our executives at the Academy that we have an operating deficit, and that these layoffs are needed for the long-term financial health of the institution. We also heard that in 2024 when a similar round of staffing cuts were made. I personally am of the opinion that there are other things that can be done to help mitigate this as well. The other members of this panel have talked about these amazing visions of the museum space. And I think that this local vision is an amazing, amazing opportunity for us. And that is something that the Academy is somewhat struggling with.
0: Yeah, I mean, I guess when I have looked at Cal Academy's budget, I guess I was surprised to find that essentially, you know, their kind of deficit, their structural deficit back before the pandemic is about the same as it is now, about, you know, $20 million or so. So in your mind, if the organization is running this kind of structural deficit, what should they do to bring it to, you know, close the gap? Or maybe you think they don't have to.
7: Well, okay, yeah. So a couple of things about that. There are some aspects of that deficit which are not actually money. Depreciation of assets and that sort of thing. The executives at the Academy keep talking about a pool of cash deficit, which is smaller than that. So that whole mm-hmm. 20 million something number, I do not think necessarily has to be completely closed. But this cash deficit is a thing that needs to be worked with. A couple of things that I think of are, first of all, executive pay at the Academy over the past 10, 15 years has exploded from about 5% of the Academy's labor costs to about 10%. I also think that we've come into something of a, like, financialization or startupization of the museum space, where we're not focusing on the local community as much. Mm-hmm. And I think turning our focus back to the Bay Area is a very important thing to do.
0: Hmm. Yeah. Teddy Volman, Cal Academy Workers United Chapter President, thanks so much for joining us.
7: Thanks for having me.
0: Yeah. Sarah Hotchkiss, you know, so we're listening to Teddy talk about, you know, the perspective of a lot of these folks within within these cultural institutions that are, you know, there's been a union drive at a bunch of different places. Mm-hmm. What do you think about, has the mix changed a lot in terms of, you know, I don't know, the labor costs or the financial structures of these places? Or do you think it's just more of kind of the ebb and flow within these institutions?
6: I think this is a major struggle for pretty much every museum, every nonprofit, maybe every business. Like, mm-hmm. labor costs are high, and they should be. We want people to work with dignity. We want them to be able to afford to live in what is unfortunately one of the most expensive places in the country. Mm-hmm. I mean, we've experienced this at KQED too, like benefits, health insurance, mm-hmm. like these are things you need and they just cost more and more every year. And so even if you grow, you know, you charge more for your tickets, or it's just like a balance sheet that is very difficult to work out. And I think the unionization efforts are amazing and excellent and allows people to like really ask for what they need from their work and, again, work with dignity. But it's so tricky, and there are just like a lot of factors right now, including federal funding and the economy that are just really making it tough.
0: Yeah. Yeah. I mean, you know, one of our listeners wrote in to say, you know, can your guys shed some insight into the SF Standard article that describes lavish expenditures and large board costs? San Francisco Zoo has similar dysfunction. Can your guys shed some light on the oversight of nonprofits? With federal money disappearing, it's going to be difficult to continue with business as usual. That's coming to you, Sarah.
6: This story just ran at 6 a.m. Congrats to Sam Mondros. I didn't get a chance to read the whole thing yet, but, you know, we've witnessed similar investigations into places like CCA, where SFAI, you know, I don't know who to blame. I am excited to read this article. I do think that, we have a hand raised. Maybe someone wants to chime in.
0: I mean, Lori, one of the things that I was reading, you wrote a kind of an op-ed recently in one of the kind of trade journals, it seems like, for museums, in which you were essentially arguing for, you know, kind of financial transparency. You know, your museum voluntarily recognized a union there. You've got a contract. You're in a slightly different position than some other folks. What do you think? Like, what do you think you do owe to people in terms of financial transparency?
2: I think it's a core value. I think it's an absolutely essential practice. I mean, the way that we think about our work at the museum is that we can only build community externally with our public if we are building it internally. So we spend a lot of time thinking about our own internal staff, about our organizational culture. Our staff did unionize a little over 2 years ago. We have a ratified contract as of January, so we're still kind of in the nascent stages. But we try to approach that process with full embrace, that this was an opportunity, this was a continuation of the work we'd done with our staff to have them more involved with decision making, have more agency in the organization, and as Sarah said, pay a living wage, which is really difficult to do. We've tried to do our best to commit to pay equity. Our lowest paid staff member at the museum makes $32.30 an hour, which is still not enough to probably, you know, rent an apartment and have all of the expenses of living in the Bay Area. But it's something we've really tried to commit to and to continue to commit to increasing salaries as cost of living increases. But it is, you know, 70% of our budget is staff related expenses. Mm-hmm. And so that is driving the financial picture. And we try to be very transparent about it with our staff and with our community. And of course, you know, our board has full oversight of that.
0: Yeah. You know, So Young, there's a second part of that listener's question, which was really about federal cuts. How much is that affecting you all, and how much do you see it affecting people across the sort of museum landscape? Is it actually a big part of the budgetary picture?
1: So I think there's no one answer, just as you and Sarah have said, that there's such a varying range and types of museums. I know that there have been museums that have been deeply affected by federal cuts. We had NEA and other federal grants that were canceled. Mm-hmm. And so we were affected, but not, I will say, fortunately, to the extent of having to, you know, pull back on projects that were really, really core or important. But if I may just briefly go back to the whole funding structure and why we are where we are in terms of cultural institutions. This country's nonprofits, and particularly cultural nonprofits, are built on a model that is dependent on private philanthropy. Mm-hmm. And so we can talk about federal funding. Other countries do it much better. The federal funding has always been part of it, but not the part that's actually floating the institutions. And so that is a tough thing, because being built on private philanthropy. So back in the day, in the old day, 19th century, early 20th century, right? This was dependent on people who actually saw nonprofits, cultural nonprofits and museums as a civic duty, right? It is part of the local landscape. It's part of the national landscape. This is core to for humanity of the country. And so it's not a transactional. It's not about I give you $20 and what do I get back in return, or I give you 10,000, whatever, a million, what do I get in return? These obviously were the top rich, wealthy people. And so having made that wealth that they were contributing back to society, we can have varying opinions on whether these people made money the, you know, correct way. We are losing that generation or that whole philosophy around supporting museums. It has become, let's face it, a little bit more transactional. And I think...
0: Hard to offer someone a lot for $1 million, though. I mean, that seems like...
1: Yeah. So if it's a really purely transactional thing, then it doesn't work.
0: Yeah,
1: it is about this is an investment, a commitment to an institution. So institutional commitments.
0: Yeah.
1: And that is, I think, what we... Those of us who work in museums believe in that these institutions, there's a mission and a vision, but we no longer assume that this is a given. In other words, all museums or my museum should stay, you know, in business forever. No, we have to evolve and we have to actually make sense for the society, local and global. Mm. And so in that game, we actually need you to commit to us, not for a year, not for 2 years, but maybe it's 10 years, maybe not forever. But I think that's what we're asking of our audiences. Mm-hmm. Museums have evolved so that it's not a closed space. We're going to give you expertise. We're going to give you this amazing thing and you're just going to come. No. We're listening to you. What does the local community need? What does the global community need in this landscape? But we're also asking you to commit to both financially and otherwise.
0: I think especially for the San Francisco museums, how much is it reaching those global, like, tourist audiences, and how much is it you're committing to the city to, you know, serve the city itself?
1: I think it's both. I would say local is core. Like, you can't run an operation. I feel like, especially in the city of San Francisco and Bay Area, and as you know, I'm the newbie here, so all of you are a greater expertise in this. But as a newbie coming in, I see how important and how vital it is to invite the local community in. And we're in the Civic Center, which, as you know, is not a destination the way, say, Golden Gate Park is or the pier where the Exploratorium is. And so bringing in the local is core. And then you build. But the global is so important because San Francisco is a global city. Yeah. As I like to say, this is the west coast of the U.S., but it's also the east coast of Asia, Indo-Pacific. And as an institution that does Asia every day, all days, and not just this month of AAPI, that global, particularly connection to Asia, is really important. Mm. And I would say the global connection to Asia and being part of that conversation is important to the whole city of San Francisco and Bay Area, given its history.
0: Absolutely. We are talking about the state of our museums here in the Bay Area and also in their global context, the different issues they're facing, the different ways that they're adapting. We're joined by So-Young Lee, CEO of the Asian Art Museum. We've got Laura Zander, Chief Growth and Operating Officer at the Exploratorium. We've got Lori Fogarty, who's Executive Director of the Oakland Museum of California. And we've got Sarah Hotchkiss here guiding us through, Senior Editor with KQED Arts and Culture Team. Earlier in this segment, you heard Teddy Volman, Cal Academy Workers United Chapter President. And we want to hear from you more in this next segment. What's a recent museum exhibition you went to that you loved? We'd love to hear that. How are museums capturing your attention these days? How are you deciding which museums to go to? We'd love to hear all those things. You can give us a call. Number is 866-733-6786. That's 866-733-6786. You can email us at forum@kqed.org. Social media, Blue Sky, Instagram, Discord, we're KQED Forum. Liz, for example, writes, on Sunday, my friend and I attended the SF MoMA Community Day. The place was packed with couples and families enjoying themselves in the museum. I applaud museums that allow people struggling to put food on their table to have a taste of art. I'm Alexis Madrigal. Stay tuned for more right after the break.

0: Coming up in the next hour of Forum with guest host Laura Clivens, the United States turns 250 this summer, but for many Americans feeling burned out by our fractured nation, it may feel hard to imagine wanting to celebrate. That burnout can also manifest in skepticism, disinterest, and isolation, not just from politics, but from our communities. We talked to author Jeremy David Engels about his new book on mindful democracy, A Declaration of Interdependence to Mend a Fractured World, which offers a path out of partisanship and a community-centered approach to democracy. To listen to any Pat Forum show, go wherever you already get your podcasts and find us there. We're KQED Forum. Welcome back to Forum. Alexis Madrigal here with museum people. We're talking about the state of museums here in the Bay Area. We've got Sarah Hotchkiss from KQED, the Asian Art Museum, So Young Lee, Oakland Museum of California's Lori Fogarty, and the Exploratorium's Laura Zander. Let's bring in another Laura in St. Helena. Welcome.
1: Hey, thank you.
0: Oh, go ahead.
1: I'm Laura Raffi. I'm the executive director of the Napa Valley Museum up in Yountville and St. Helena. And this has been a fascinating conversation because we all have very unique, we have unique challenges. I was wondering what your panelists have experienced in terms of reaching people, because we found that, we basically have been around for 50 years and we're based in Yountville, but we expanded this year because we've been doing very well. Mm-hmm. So we expanded to a new location called the Napa Valley Museum of Art and Culture, or the MAC, in a very tourist prominent location in St. Helena. And we've found that, we didn't actually intend to open that new location to coincide with the catastrophic collapse of the wine industry. But nonetheless, we're finding that not having a central newspaper that everybody reads has become a major problem for us. And I just wondered how, because, it used to be if you were coming to the Napa Valley, and most of our visitors, 70%, come from outside our region, they would just check in on the local newspaper and find out what was
0: going on. I wonder what's going on. You open it up, and there it is. Yeah, Laura, what a great question. Thanks so much for that. I mean, Sarah Hotchkiss, this is your fault. That's what I'm hearing now.
2: I destroyed the newspapers.
0: You destroyed. No, I mean, it is a really interesting question of how do people find out about everything. There's been a bunch of new event calendars that have launched, Coyote Media, Oakland Review of Books, different places are trying to, SF Standard, KQED obviously has our components, but there isn't like one single place.
2: I think for many years it was the SF Chronicle, but we no longer have a full-time art critic at the Chronicle, so we're not seeing like three mini reviews every week coming out telling you what to go to. But I do see, like, whenever there are events, they are packed. And I don't know if you guys are experiencing this at your museums, but, like, in smaller art venues, people want to come together. And I think we've seen this proliferation of listing services this year because we are now 6 years out from the start of the pandemic and people have realized how much they crave gathering and getting together in spaces. I don't know how to help the museum in Yountville. Like, I think a lot of people rely on social media, on their own platforms to get the word out. But I definitely feel the pressure of we need to cover more and broader. And, like, are we getting the North Bay in the mix and the South Bay? And we need to tell people about these things. But I'm not sure how much, like, individual articles are necessarily driving foot traffic.
0: Yeah. Laura, what do you think as a chief growth officer? Yeah.
3: We use digital all the time, and right now we have the most cheeky, fun advertising campaign for our Life in Space show this summer. Please come. But it's digital, bus wraps, hopefully we're talking to all the right people so that they put us on their social media feeds and reels, that they're talking about us live and, in their offices. I mean, we're just trying to do all the crawl, network as much as possible, government relations, people to show up at our openings, and talk about us. The traditional newspaper
0: just have
3: probably
0: a little
3: is gone.
0: Mayor Lurie light you shine in the sky.
3: Yes, as a matter of fact, I will be sending Mayor Lurie an invitation to our June 11th Life in Space opening so that he'll put us on his social feed.
0: I mean, Lori Fogarty, have you done like influencer partnerships? Is that a thing museums do?
4: Oh, it is. It absolutely is. I would echo the digital strategy is critical. We reach out through email, of course, to our large email list and through text, but it is, you know, the website, it is, digital advertising, and we do have influencers that, mostly are unpaid, but come to, you know, work with the museum and love the museum and help get the word out. So it is everything. I appreciate and empathize with the challenge, certainly not having the central source for news about the arts and culture is tricky, mm-hmm. but you have to build relationships everywhere, and we still know that word of mouth is the primary driver for people attending museums.
0: Mm-hmm. Let's bring in Essie. Welcome in San Francisco. Welcome.
5: Yes, good morning. Thank you so much for a great show. I was recently retired, and my sister started taking me to the museums. And I was, at first, I thought museums are for wealthy people, and they have the classics and the Rembrandts. And I felt kind of like, oh, I don't know about this. But as I started accompanying her, I was absolutely delighted to see the newer focus on including all cultures. And in particular, I saw an exhibit by Rose Simpson at the De Young. She's an acclaimed Native American artist. And I heard one of her lectures, and I was so impressed, and I told everybody I knew about it, and everybody was really excited about it, and also her vehicles. And also, I saw a wonderful exhibit about the crossings of immigrants and borders mm-hmm. at the SF MoMA. And I told everybody I knew about it, and everybody was really excited to go
0: to the word of mouth point, you know? Yeah.
5: Right. And the local art, Ruth Asawa. Mm-hmm. Wow, how amazing. And to follow the map all over the city, and so much history about San Francisco. And I just feel like, wow, the museum worlds have really changed. I've seen it also when I visit my sister in Reno. The museum there is so impressive.
0: Yeah.
5: I think it's a Smithsonian level museum also. And it seems like it's changing, and I really appreciate that. There are narratives about, you know, more inclusive for mm-hmm. all type of backgrounds, and I really appreciate that, and I hope to see more of that.
0: Yeah.
5: I think it's here now. And just as a person, a native San Franciscan, Latina from a low-income background, I could just say it's really exciting and
0: yeah.
5: it's wonderful.
0: Yeah.
5: And it's a fabulous way for all people to learn not only about our culture in detail, but history mm-hmm. and the narratives that come with that. So thank you so much.
0: Yeah, thank you, Essie, for just sort of like delivering the promise of the museum.
2: Wonderful call.
0: I know. I'm surprised they're not all crying in here. this is what they want, you know?
4: No, absolutely. It's completely resonant with, I think, the work that we all are trying to do. So
0: yeah,
4: thank you for that affirmation.
2: And I know we're talking about how expensive it is to run a museum, and sometimes the tickets are expensive, but there's also ways to go to a lot of these places, booking a library, using your library card to get passes. There are days when there are free. You have a whole guide on KQED on more affordable ways to attend the Bay Area museums, which are so wonderful, as Essie just said.
0: Yeah, that's great. So before, I'm going to read you this comment, Lori, but before I do it, I want to say I've always said OMCA, but I know that you guys say OMCA, so I'm going to say OMCA, okay?
4: There we go. Thank
0: you. There you go. I'm
4: changing
0: it live for everyone who's ever wondered.
4: This is on-the-air branding.
0: Yes. Just wanted to plug OMCA. I first went there on a fourth grade field trip from Burlingame. We took BART, which was pretty new at the time. We visited the California History Gallery and the Natural Environment Gallery. I learned how to make a saw using a deer shoulder blade and obsidian. Later, as a college student in Cal's landscape architecture program, I visited the rooftop garden many times to study its design, which was a breakthrough in its time period. Later still, as a parent of young boys, our family joined as members for probably about a decade and visited so many cool exhibits with a California and especially Oakland focus. From Pixar to sneakers to the art of Burning Man, those are just a sampling. So there you go. Somebody who's had their whole life intertwined with OMCA.
4: On the influencer list. I mean, we hear that kind of story a lot about people coming and experiencing OMCA at different stages. We often hear that the first visit was a fourth grade school field trip. Every California student takes California history in fourth grade, and then kind of progressing. I love that he was a landscape architecture student. Our landmark gardens, which were recently updated and renovated under the vision of Walter Hood, and then coming back with families, as you said. You know, there's Friday nights is a place where you can come, you can enjoy being in the heart of Oakland, in the gardens, experiencing the galleries, and the kids can run around and the parents can have a drink all in the same evening. And so it really is. We love that people are multi-generational in their experiences.
0: Yeah. Just to your point, Sarah, another listener on the Discord writes, I love getting to visit and in many cases discover new museums and gardens and more for free through my public library's Discover and Go program.
4: Yep.
0: Museums and libraries together for the win. And also just a reminder that there is this guide for people out there. So it sounds like, at least in this room, the three of you are more or less aligned in where you feel like museums are right now. Where do you think they're going, Laura Zander? I mean, like, if we were to look 5 years from now, do you think that there is something we haven't talked about yet that is going to be like, oh, this was really what was happening in 2026 or was beginning to happen then?
3: So I used to be the CFO and COO of the Exploratorium, and a few months ago I was made the Chief Growth Officer. Mm-hmm. And that's a little bit telling. It's about where can we find new opportunities for growth on the business development side, on the governmental side. And so that's where I'm focusing my effort right now. Our resilience, it lies in the fact that we're diversified, as I mentioned earlier, but that means we can explore that even more. We have incredible, valuable intellectual property. And to the extent that we can monetize that in a very responsible way, that is my aim and focus right now. And so I believe that the world of philanthropy might be turning into the world of impact investing. And if you can represent your impact effectively, then perhaps you'll get a whole new set of tech investors who believe that they want some kind of representative monetary return for their investment. And if that monetary return happens to be also social, then maybe there's an opportunity to really grow the way we are funding our organizations. The Exploratorium started out funded almost exclusively by the National Science Foundation. We were the largest recipient of federal funds from the NSF outside the university system. Wow. And that's how we grew up. We did our listening and our light and more recently our foray into social sciences with National Science Foundation funding. As that has declined, we've built this global business. And so somebody told me in my yoga class recently that content is king, right, Bill Gates, but context is kingdom. And so you have to morph with the context. And as the context changes, we all have to be there to meet that moment.
0: But have any other museums considered a white elephant sale, which I was delighted to find is OMCA's number one source of funding?
4: It is our number one source of funding, and it's a tribute to the Women's Board, which is a longstanding volunteer organization. The Oakland Museum Women's Board goes back more than 60 years, and they have produced an annual white elephant sale, which I call the eighth wonder of the world. They own a 90,000 square foot warehouse where the sale is produced for 6 weeks between the end of January and the beginning of March. This year it grossed $3.3 million and translates that into about $2 million of annual funding to the museum. We would not be where we are without the White Elephant Sale. And what I love about it, it's kind of the opposite sort of fundraising event from the Met Gala.
0: Right.
4: I mean, this is the community event. It serves everybody. You get to donate goods if you're trying to clean out your house, if you need, you know, books or baby gear or furniture to outfit your first apartment, it's the place to come. So it's really a community building event in and of itself.
0: So fun. Maeve in Oakland writes, one of the most interesting and engaging exhibits I've seen in the Bay Area was hosted in downtown Oakland in a commercial space in Jack London Square called the Museum of Capitalism. It was a fascinating collection of information, advertising, and artwork that really captured the state of our democracy. I think commentary exhibits on the backstory of our current society are essential The Oakland Museum does this very well. I'm hopeful someone will invite an updated Museum of Capitalism exhibit to the location for more to see. Did you see it?
2: I did see
0: it. It was
2: that
0: great.
2: Show.
0: I mean, the whole premise was essentially that capitalism was over and it was like a retrospective on capitalism. I'll go to you for one of these. It's like the buildings for each of these institutions seem to me to be both like albatross and also greatest asset, right? Because it would be fun if there were more things from the Asian Art Museum outside of the Asian Art Museum. On the other hand, here you have this wonderful big building that's a huge line item on the cost side. So you want to use it. You want to get as much use out of it. So what's the approach to the building for now?
6: I think you're right. For most of us with a building, the building is both the greatest asset and the greatest challenge. Well, I would say the greatest asset. The greatest asset is always the people and the art. But the building becomes the place where you get to showcase your programs and your art and your people. We have been contemplating that very question because we are in Civic Center. We've got the Civic Center Plaza. We've got the Fulton Plaza next door. Next to us is the public library. All of the major performance arts are just behind City Hall. And so we have this geographic location that is, as I said, not currently considered the ultimate kind of destination the way maybe Golden Gate Park is. But we have an outdoor space that is kind of bounded by all of the cultural institutions. So how do we get more people into that plaza? And yet at the same time, when there are programs in the outside, they don't always come inside the building, and we need people to come inside. In part, that is the kind of the revenue model that we've created. But to both of my colleagues' points, the building is just one core part of it, but programmatically, it's about impact and reach and the relationships that we're building, both with the communities and on various other sort of institutions and organizations. And so to that example, we have been long-term sort of site forum partnership with the public schools. And so that has been really important, not only for our mission, sort of like learning mission, but because that is how you keep people for life. You bring them in.
0: To that point earlier,
6: yes,
0: right?
6: Yeah. Exactly. And then we have a cadre of volunteers who are called storytellers who do their work inside the building. So they're a little bit different from docents. They don't necessarily give tours. They're actually telling sort of classic children's stories around the arts in our collection, but they also do it outside the building. And so I'm trying to actually build more around the context of how do we bring Asia and the Asian Art Museum outside of the museum buildings, given that this is a city whose population 37% is Asian American, Asian diaspora, and the larger Bay Area as well. And as I said before, Asia is I say, and I think it is the reality, is that Asian culture broadly, and particularly popular culture, is sort of like the core of American life and global culture. So how do we bring it outside? We can't bring our, 3,000-year-old ancient bronze, the physical object, but how do we bring the stories and how do we create the impact outside, externally, particularly for people who can't come? But in this digital age, how do we create that impact and the buzz and the story outside so that it will make people want to come to the place, the building?
0: Yeah. So much to talk about. We have run out of time. Noelle does write in and say, I learned about the Museum of Sonoma County through KQED Arts and the Show on Forum with Gabe Moline about the punk rock in Sonoma County exhibit. Went up to Santa Rosa for the weekend to go to this. And, of course, I'm sure Noelle loved it. It was awesome as well. I love all of our regional museums. We have been talking about the state of them with Sarah Hotchka, senior editor with KQED. Thanks so much for joining us.
2: Thanks for having me.
0: So Young Lee, CEO of the Asian Art Museum, thank you.
6: It was a pleasure.
0: Laura Zander, Chief Growth and Operating Officer at the Exploratorium.
3: Thank you so much.
0: And Lori Fogarty, Executive Director of OMCA. Thank you.
4: Thank you very much.
0: Earlier, we also spoke with Teddy Ballman, Cal Academy Workers United Chapter President. I'm Alexis Madrigal. Thanks so much to all of you for listening and writing in. Stay tuned for another hour of Forum Ahead with guest host Laura Clivens.

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1: Where Forum continues next at 10 o'clock, we'll have an NPR news update and a KQED news update as well. We say good morning to Elaine Leung, checking a traffic problem in the city by the bay.
2: Good morning, Michael. Well, the good news is an earlier crash, South 101 by Candlestick Point. That is finally cleared, completely gone. However, traffic is still very heavy. The backup from 280. We're getting word of emergency road work in Berkeley. It's in the eastbound direction, starting at University over towards Gilman. Two right lanes are coned off there, and we're seeing heavy traffic from the maze. And the Bay Bridge Ride, by the way, that is backed up to the maze. Elaine Leung for KQED.
1: 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Michael stayed in for Dave Freeman. 10 o'clock, Forum continues. KQED, San Francisco. KQEI, North Highlands, Sacramento. Good morning.
3: It's easy to feel that the political divisions in our country are so intractable that they're beyond repair and tempting to turn away from it all. But in his new book, Penn State professor and mindfulness instructor, Jeremy David Engels writes, paying attention, working together, and showing up skillfully when we disagree can provide an antidote to the burnout and despair. He's been described by students as Mr. Rogers' neighborhood meets Walt Whitman. Engels joins us 1 week before our own elections, offering a fresh perspective on what democracy can be and how to engage in that. That's coming up after this news.
4: Live from NPR News in Washington, I'm Janine Herbst. Secretary of State Marco Rubio has announced plans for expanded maritime surveillance in the Indo-Pacific. It comes amid China's increased presence in the region, as NPR's Omkar Kandikar reports.
5: Rubio says the U.S. has agreed to share maritime surveillance data across the Indo-Pacific region with India, Japan, and Australia. He suggested the Quad security cooperation was prompted by fallout from Iran's closure of the Strait of Hormuz. Speaking to journalists in India, Rubio said that 60% of global trade passes through the Indo-Pacific and
6: current events remind us of what can happen when maritime security is impeded.
5: China's foreign ministry spokesperson said that cooperation between countries should contribute to regional peace and not target any third party. Omkar Khandekar, NPR News, New Delhi.
4: Russia launched more than 100 drones and 2 ballistic missiles at Ukraine overnight. This after Moscow warned foreign citizens and diplomats yesterday to leave Kyiv, citing its planned strikes on the Ukrainian capital. But despite the threats, the EU and other delegations say they will stay put. NPR's Joanna Kakissis has more.
7: Putin says Russia is retaliating for a drone strike the Russians say killed more than 20 people, many of them teenagers, at a college in Russian-occupied eastern Ukraine. Ukraine denies targeting the school and says it hit a Russian elite drone unit nearby. But the Kremlin is also really agitated by Ukraine's use of long-range drones to target the lifeblood of the Russian economy, which is oil. Ukraine has struck Russian oil refineries and depots as well as ports.
4: NPR's Joanna Kakissis reporting. Democrats think they have a chance to win back the Senate in next November's midterm elections. Anthony Brooks of member station WBUR reports Democrat Graham Plattner is leading the charge, hoping to beat Republican Senator Susan Collins.
8: Any road to victory for Democrats probably runs through Maine, where Plattner, the 41-year-old veteran and oyster farmer, is waging a populist campaign against Collins. He's expected to win the primary 2 weeks from today after Maine's Democratic Governor Janet Mills dropped out. At a Memorial Day rally, Plattner slammed Republicans for the war in Iran and promised that Democrats like him would help working-class Americans.
9: Our tax dollars can build schools and hospitals in America instead of bombs to drop on them in Gaza and Iran.
8: Polls show Plattner leading Collins, a moderate running for her sixth term who calls Plattner too extreme. For NPR News, I'm Anthony Brooks in Portland, Maine.
4: Wall Street is trading in mixed territory this hour. The Dow is down 154 points. 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
1: Live from KQED News, I'm Paul Lancour. Residents of an affordable housing building in West Oakland are reeling after San Francisco police broke through the front door late last week. KQED's Sarah Hosseini reports.
10: SFPD says officers had been surveilling a teenage robbery suspect who exited the building, although he did not live there. But building manager and former Moms for Housing activist Misty Cross says SFPD detained a security guard who asked to see their warrant before shattering the front door glass, frightening tenants, some of whom believed it was an ICE raid.
11: So we've created something here for people to enjoy, to be able to sustain rent and actually live in decent housing. And police have now come in here. And the first time our windows are being broken is by officers.
10: The building is owned by former Black Panther Elaine Brown, who said in a statement that she had filed a complaint with Oakland's police department. I'm Sarah Hosseini, KQED News.
1: A vote tonight of the Concord City Council could mark a major step to build a giant housing development at a shuttered Navy weapons station. That's after several failed attempts to get the 12,000-home construction project underway. The $6 billion project would also include 800 acres of parks and 6 million square feet of commercial space, according to the Chronicle. Previous attempts to acquire the land from the Navy have stalled amid disputes with labor groups and potential developers. The City Council approval, expected tonight, of terms to transfer the land is just an initial step. Construction wouldn't likely start until 2030. I'm Paul Lancour, KQED News.
12: 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And the listeners of KQED. The Weather Service says to expect strong northerly winds to bring potentially widespread hazardous marine and beach conditions through tomorrow morning. As a result, they posted what's called a beach hazards statement. Mostly sunny and breezy this afternoon, high 60s, low 70s, partly to mostly cloudy and breezy tonight. Similar conditions anticipated for tomorrow, Wednesday.
3: This is Forum. I'm Laura Clivens in for Mina Kim. At first glance, mindfulness and democracy may not seem to go together. But as author, professor, and meditation teacher Jeremy David Engels argues, a mindful democracy is crucial to getting through this moment of great political vitriol and division. In his new book, Engels writes that true democracy does not just mean voting on election days, like the one coming up, but working together across disagreements and divisions to care for one another. While it may sound woo to some, Engels offers practical tips for how to show up in a moment where many feel burned out and ready to tune out. Jeremy David Engels, welcome.
13: Thanks for having me.
3: Thank you so much for being here. All right, so kick us off. Tell us what you're talking about here. What is a mindful democracy?
13: Sure. So I'm a professor of rhetoric, which is one of the oldest liberal arts. And people who study rhetoric, like myself, pay particular attention to the power of language to build and also to break worlds. And I wrote my dissertation and a lot of my first book about the Declaration of Independence. And as we know, the 250th anniversary of the Declaration is coming up this summer. And so I've been thinking over the past couple of years that it's really an opportune moment to take stock of our rhetoric as a society. And what do you see when you look at the way that people talk today online and political discussions in major newspapers? You see that democracy's become a battle, and Americans have become accustomed to using words of war, you know, words of division, words of fear, words of hatred, destructive words. And it feels like we're getting I don't know, close to a breaking point in things. And so I thought that as a scholar of rhetoric and also a mindfulness teacher, it'd be really interesting to rewrite the Declaration of Independence as a declaration of interdependence.
3: And you do, yeah.
13: Go ahead. Yeah.
3: Well, and you do this in your book, right? And you sort of lay it out with, I believe it's 27 insights. So when I think someone who's not into mindfulness and doesn't meditate and they hear a declaration of interdependence, they might kind of want to tune out. So tell mm-hmm. me, why is it that we should tune into this? And why do you see this as an antidote to this moment of division?
13: Whenever we take a stand, we stand on common ground. And I think it's really

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1: Imagine democracy as a practice of care rather than a battle or a war.
2: That's really interesting. And I think I've heard you speak about this and talking about this idea about enemies. Democracy, yeah. It's not a battle between enemies. It's an argument between equals. What do you mean by that?
1: So one of the things that's really interesting about the Declaration of Independence is that it's a document of, you know, what I call enemieship. And that word enemieship.
2: And what's that? Yeah. What does that mean for the rest of us?
1: Sure. Thomas Paine in his book Common Sense actually coined that phrase. And he was talking about how the 13 colonies weren't really friends. They didn't have a lot in common. Mm. But what they shared was an enemy. They shared King George. And, you know, if you've seen Hamilton, King George has been rehabilitated a little bit. But, the founders did not see King George in the way that Hamilton portrays him as this lovable buffoon. You know, he wasn't that way at all. And I think that, we've become really accustomed to bonding over enemies that we share.
2: Yeah.
1: And enemieship it can be very powerful, but it's also very, it's not very long lasting, and it's a really problematic way to build long lasting bonds, the kinds of communities that we want. And so if we accept that democracy is a battle between enemies, we end up in the place that we are today. But what would happen if we reimagined and reconceptualized democracy instead as a practice of care? So something that we do to care for ourselves and to care for each other and to care for the life that we share. And I think it opens up the possibility of building relationships of friendship and beloved community instead of, you know, the hateful, angry, spiteful relationships of enemieship that are so omnipresent today.
2: Yeah. We are talking with Jeremy David Engels. He's the author of On Mindful Democracy, A Declaration of Interdependence to Mend a Fractured World, and a professor of communication arts and sciences at Penn State University. And we want to hear from you. What are small daily acts of citizenship you practice that have nothing to do with the ballot box? Email your comments and questions to forum@kqed.org. You can find us on Discord, Blue Sky, Facebook, and Instagram. We're at KQED Forum, or give us a call at 866-733-6786. Jeremy, so I love what you are laying out here. Now tell us, in this moment where we are, can you just draw the line between this vision of mindful democracy, which we will get into further in this hour and break down more, draw the line between that and real political change, how you see that happening?
1: One of the mindfulness teachers that I studied with, his name was Thich Nhat Hanh, and he was, he passed away a couple of years ago, someone that a lot of listeners probably know.
2: Yes.
1: And he had this beautiful phrase. He said, "There is no way to peace. Peace is the way." And you can't fight a war for peace, because the means undermine the ends. And in my book, I talk about how there is no way to democracy. Democracy is the way. And so if we want to have a vibrant, thriving, caring democracy, we have to embody that in our everyday acts. And so I think that when we're thinking about large scale political change, we often focus at the top, and elections matter. Vote, everyone, please. But returning it to the grassroots local level, the level of our daily interactions with other people at work, at home, in the supermarket, in the coffee shop, on the picket line, wherever we're meeting with other people, if we focus on how we're embodying the qualities and characteristics of democracy in those moments, then, if enough of us are doing that, we can begin to subtly change this culture in which we live.

0: I was thinking about that after I read some parts of your book. And one part that stood out to me, which I think for people who practice mindfulness, this is probably very obvious, but this idea that happiness is not a zero-sum game, right? That I don't need to be put you down to enhance my happiness. And so so talk to me about that, how that has to do with this concept we're discussing of a mindful democracy, and remind us of what you mean by this. It's not a zero-sum game.
1: Yeah, in the book, I say that happiness is not an apple pie with a limited number of slices.
0: That's a good American analogy.
1: Fourth of July.
0: Thank you. Yes.
1: Yeah, and I don't know. I feel like as we grow up, we're taught that happiness is this thing, and there's a finite amount of it, and you have to get yours while you can, and if someone else gets theirs, it means you're not getting yours. And that's a story. It's a story that we have been told, and it's a story that we repeat to ourselves over and over again so that it starts to sound real. And one of the things that is so beautiful about mindfulness practice is that by slowing down and paying attention to what's really happening, we become a little bit more acquainted with the stories that we tell ourselves. And we find that a lot of those stories actually don't really come from us. They come from our culture. They come from our ancestors, our parents. And maybe those stories don't work so well anymore. And I think this is one of the stories that really does not serve us so well. Mm. And so in the book, I talk about how, you know, we're not enemies because if you suffer less, I will suffer less because you will be less likely to inflict your suffering on me. And if we suffer less, everyone will suffer less because we'll be less likely to inflict our suffering on others. So all of us benefit when there's less suffering and more joy in the world. If we can make that our story, the story that we tell ourselves, the story that we think about when we're pursuing happiness, then democracy changes.
0: Hmm. One listener writes, meditation should be taught from an early age. And I think that's an interesting comment, because that even just what you were just talking about, that happiness is not a zero-sum game, I feel like I bring that up a lot with my elementary school-aged children. So,
1: sure.
0: Yeah, so thank you for that. We are talking about the role of mindfulness in small-d democracy at a time when partisan politics and relentless news cycles have left us feeling disconnected and disengaged from our communities. We're talking with Jeremy David Engels, the author of On Mindful Democracy, A Declaration of Interdependence to Mend a Fractured World. And we want to hear from you. What's an example of a functioning democracy you've been a part of, and what made it work? Email your comments and questions to forum@kqed.org. Find us on Discord, Blue Sky, Facebook, and Instagram, all those things. 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I'm Laura Clivens, in for Mina Kim. 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
3: I'm Indira Lakshmanan. Since the start of the second Trump administration, the U.S. has deported more than 600,000 migrants and detained nearly 400,000. A new study looks at the effects on the children of those detainees. That's next time on Here and Now.
2: And the two-hour program begins with the latest news at the top of the hour. 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
0: Welcome back to Forum. I'm Laura Clivens in for Mina Kim. We are talking about the role of mindfulness in democracy. You might not feel that those things go together. And here to talk about us, about that and why they should is Jeremy David Engels. He's the author of On Mindful Democracy, A Declaration of Interdependence to Mend a Fractured World. And we would like to hear from you. What questions do you have for Jeremy David Engels about his book On Mindful Democracy? So, Jeremy, let's talk about community and this idea of interdependence. You write a lot about this throughout the book, and I wanted you to sort of break this down for us. What is interdependence, and why is it essential for any community?
1: So, independence, you know, we're very familiar with that term, our Declaration of Independence.
0: Yes.
1: And all independence is also interdependence, I say in the book. So interdependence is the recognition that without so many other things, we would not exist as individuals or as people. So when you think about like a table, you know, this is an example meditation teachers often give. A table is made up of wood. It's made up of nails or glue. It's also made up of like a carpenter who put their labor into that table and maybe some plans. And if you took the wood out of the table would no longer exist. If you melted the nails down and returned them to the earth, you know, the table wouldn't exist. Mm-hmm. And the same thing is true of us as individuals, as people. We're made up of so many things. As Walt Whitman said, we contain multitudes. And interdependence is the recognition of the fact that every I is also a we.
0: Mm-hmm. Okay. And so now that we have, you know, I think a lot of us are thinking about democracy and politics in terms of we have elections coming up in a week. So what is that? Tell us, draw the line, the connection between that and the, say, our elections in 1 week.
1: Sure. So thinking about, you know, democracy in the book, I really think a lot about building communities on grassroots levels and everyday democratic actions that we can do. But we also exist, like you said, you know, in a national democracy, and there are elections coming up. And so when I'm looking at what candidates are saying, when I'm thinking about who I'm going to be voting for, I want to support candidates who see democracy like I do, as a practice of working together to care for this life that we share. And so I'm looking at the words that candidates say. I'm looking at whether they're articulating a vision that really supports the kind of common ground on which all of us stand, and which, you know, if it did not exist, we would fall.
0: Hmm. It's so many other cultures really put a value on community. And in the United States, it's striking how individualistic we are. And in your book, you are putting this emphasis on community. And so how do you talk to people in the United States about, you know, these decades of work that you have done? How do you sort of counter the resistance that you might come up against?
1: You're absolutely right to, you know, point to our ruggedly individualistic, pull yourself up by your bootstraps, you know, Ben Franklin getting up early in the morning culture of, you know, individual can do. I mean, that's part of, you know, part of this culture. But what's really striking is that when I talk to my students at the university, when I talk to my meditation and yoga students, when I talk to people in coffee shops or in grocery stores, there is this ache and longing in people's hearts right now for connection. People are crying out for meaningful, supportive connections with other people. And so I think that community has always also been a part of American culture. It's just not as, not as obvious, I guess. Mm-hmm. And I like to look back at moments in our culture where people have built transformative communities.
0: Hmm. Yeah. Can you tell us a few examples of those?
1: Sure. You know, I think of, in particular, the civil rights movement. And I think of that movement because that was a movement in which you had, really wonderful meditation teachers who were part of building this culture of change and this culture of support. And, you know, any movement for change really in the history of our culture has been one of community. It's been mm-hmm. one where people have supported each other. It's where people have nourished each other. It's where people have worked together, both in public and in private, to articulate a different vision of things, a different story.
0: Mm, yeah. Okay. I want to go to some comments now. There are some really great ones coming in response to that call out. So Rishi on Discord writes, mindfulness is seeing things as they really are, with finer and finer understanding, bodily and intellectually, not to be trapped in words or opinions. Yeah, a messy process for messy democracy. Alas, we want things too simple. And Carol writes, one of the ways I contribute to our community is by volunteering. Over the years, I have volunteered in many places, shelters, soup kitchens, the SPCA, coaching my son's sports teams. We have a little library in our front yard, and during COVID, my son and I built a free food box in the front yard where neighbors donated and received food. This has been the best way for me to be engaged and teach my son to give back to the community. So there's some interesting things in here, and
1: that's
0: that's really beautiful. And I've also heard you speak about some of the past events, like the civil rights movement, as a way to inspire us in this moment that feels challenging right now. And in the book, you talk about like the ability to care basically through burnout, right? So many of us don't want to read the news. We don't want to look at the last thing that someone said about somebody else, either side of the aisle, that was super mean. How can we use mindfulness and these examples to continue to care?
1: Yeah. It's a lot right now, isn't it?
0: Yeah.
1: Yeah, I feel it too. And, you know, I think that one of the things that a mindfulness practice can teach us is how to be more deliberate about our consumption of information, you know. So, social media, a lot of people, you know, just scroll and scroll and scroll, and becoming a little bit more mindful about how you're doing that, when you're doing that, how it makes you feel. That's one thing I often ask my students, is if they've been scrolling for 10 minutes, 30 minutes, an hour, to pause for a minute and notice how they feel afterwards. Do they feel better? Often not.
0: It's a rare day that I feel better after scrolling.
1: Yeah. But a lot of times they feel ungrounded. They feel out of sorts. They feel out of place. And so that can be such a beautiful moment to put your feet on the ground, to feel your connection to the earth, to take a couple deep mindful breaths, to go for a mindful walk. There's this concept in psychology of the exhaustion funnel, which says that the busier and busier we tend to get, the more exhausted we feel, of course. But the reason we tend to feel more exhausted is because we compensate for our busyness by giving up the things that are most nourishing to us, because they feel like they're optional.
0: Oh, yeah.
1: So, you know, you're really, really busy. It's a busy day. It's a busy week. So you stop going for a walk in the morning because you're too busy, or you stop, you know, whatever it is, playing a game of cards with your friends, or just sitting outside and having a cup of coffee, or, but actually giving those things up makes us more exhausted. And I feel like there's like a doom scrolling funnel too. That's almost the same way. We give these things up. And so there is absolutely nothing wrong with stepping back from the news, from social media, and doing something that really nourishes your spirit. Mm-hmm. And it helps you to connect to other people. Because I think that is what we're really craving right now. And those connections, as they build and as they multiply and as they become richer, really are the groundwork towards social change.
0: Mm, yeah. We are talking about the role mindfulness plays in small d democracy at a time when partisan politics and a relentless news cycle have left many feeling disconnected and disengaged from their communities. We're talking with Jeremy David Engels, the author of On Mindful Democracy. And we want to hear from you. What questions do you have for Jeremy David Engels about this book? What are some small daily acts of citizenship you practice that have nothing to do with the ballot box? Or have you used a mindfulness skill or some other strategy that might be mindfulness adjacent to survive a tense family dinner or a town hall? What was it? Email your comments and questions to forum at kqed.org or find us on Discord, Blue Sky, Facebook, and Instagram. We're at KQED Forum. Or give us a call now at 866-733-6786. Our phones were down, but they're back up. 866-733-6786. I want to ask you about tech and about attention and distraction, because you really talk about these in the book, and these are very hot topics all the time. Okay, so one of these, like, you in your book, you go through and you break down 27 different insights, sort of in your own version of the Declaration of Independence, called the Declaration of Interdependence, and one of them is: in a distracted world, being present is revolutionary, right? You frame this as a choice. Tell us more about this.
1: Sure. So I think that, democracy does not work without mindfulness is one of the themes in the book. And that's because democracy requires us to show up and to be present, to be able to listen to other people, to be able to track what is said, to be able to also participate in a conversation. And so there's something really powerful and empowering about mindfulness practice when we realize that we can choose to be present. We can choose to step out of cycles of distraction. And it's not easy is the thing. And that's why mindfulness is a practice. Mm-hmm. So, a lot of times when I'm, teaching mindfulness to people who are new to it, I'll ask them to I'll set a timer for 30 seconds or a minute, and I'll ask people to count their thoughts. It's fascinating because our minds are constantly running. We have so less control over our minds than we often think that we do. But we also have the capacity in the midst of all of that mental, chaos to pause, to slow down, and to choose what to focus on. And then our mind might run off again and we can bring it back, and it might run off again and we can bring it back. And it's like building a muscle. You're training it over time.
0: Yeah.
1: And the mind is a muscle in that way. And so I think that ability to be able to focus, to choose to be present, is so key.
0: Yeah. All right. Thank you so much. I want to go to a caller now. It's Anna in Santa Rosa. Anna, you're on the air.
4: Good morning. I just want to let my interest has been so piqued at looking at the crossover between mindfulness and Christianity. I have a couple of labels, and I'll come back to that in a moment. But I just helped a woman, for instance, load her car at Costco because she had two screaming babies, right? Like, I was taught to just do that. And yet this idea of grassroots, where we should be doing that, being mindful of how we go through our daily life and how we help the community, the Christian right is supposed to be steeped in that, and they are not. And I feel like that is a huge problem. I wear the labels of lesbian and Christian, but all people see is lesbian, and it's debilitating. So I just wanted to make that comment.
0: How do you think about that, Jeremy, with the Christian right, specifically what Anna is saying there?
1: Yeah, thank you, Anna, for sharing, and thanks for all the good things that you're doing. Those are the kinds of things that don't get news coverage. They don't get amplified often on social media, but they're so powerful, actually, to affirming a real culture of care. And You know, I think that the story that the Christian right tells itself and tells us about the world is just one story amongst many. And it's the story that's become dominant in a lot of, you know, areas of our culture. But I have friends who are Christian, who practice mindfulness and really practice care. And, you know, Thich Nhat Hanh talked about how when we're thinking about Buddhism and thinking about Christianity, you know, we can think about the words, we can think about the scriptures, we can think about the books, but we can also think about the way that, like, the Buddha or Jesus Christ live inside of us, like the living Buddha, the living Christ. And that's the energy of being mindful, of being present, and of love, of care for other people and other beings. And I really would love to see that story of Christianity, which is it's there, it's present. I would love to see it amplified and get the attention that it deserves.
0: Let's go to some comments now. Christina writes that folks talk about politics and government like kids guessing what sex is. We all need to learn about civics better at every age level. Also, dropping a factoid about civics rather than politics can create a lively conversation. And Nialini writes, I live in a neighborhood where wild pigs wreak havoc on green yards. Most of my neighbors have put concrete or fences up. I have moved towards California natives, which require less water and give pigs less moisture to dig. Everyone who walks by enjoys my plants, flowers, and colors, and I offer them any flowers that are in bloom. That's a nice little example of a community level effort there. A listener on Blue Sky writes, we can start by cherishing politicians willing to work across the aisle, like Susan Collins of Maine. Jeremy, talk a bit about that and what you see with the politicians who are able to do that kind of work.
1: Yeah, I love the comments that are coming in. And, you know, one thing that I have hope for is that universities like the one where I work at Penn State University. You know, I think if there's going to be a renewal of our civic culture, universities really have a crucial role to play in that. And, you know, I teach civics in the classes that, you know, I teach at the university. And part of that is just rebuilding our knowledge of the way that our system of government works. And, and also I think cherishing politicians who are willing to put the common good ahead of their own personal interests.
0: And let's come back to that. I want to dig deeper into that in our next segment. We are talking about the role that mindfulness plays in democracy and what we can do at a time when partisan politics are very fraught. We're with Jeremy David Engels, the author of On Mindful Democracy, also, as he just mentioned, a professor at Penn State University. And we want to hear from you. What's an example of a functioning democracy you've been a part of and what made that work? Email your comments and questions to forum at kqed.org. Find us on Discord, Blue Sky, Facebook, and Instagram. We're at KQED Forum, or give us a call at 866-733-6786. I'm Laura Clivens in for Mina Kim. 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

0: Coming up on Forum with host Mina Kim. According to Senator Chris Murphy, the American economy has commodified everything we once knew as a communal good. Healthcare, education, even youth sports. It's this commodification, he says, that is driving disconnection and unhappiness in American life. We talked to the Connecticut Democrat about his new book, Crisis of the Common Good, where he argues that the way to heal our country is through trading an obsession with profit for an investment in the common good. For past Forum shows, go to Spotify or Apple or wherever you get your podcasts. Just search KQED Forum. Welcome back to Forum. I'm Laura Clivens in for Mina Kim. We are talking about the role that mindfulness can play in democracy. Those two things might not sound like they go together, but here with us is an author of a book that's all about that and says they absolutely must for our democracy to thrive. Jeremy David Engels, we just touched on this briefly before, but I want to come back to it. And you talk about it in the book too. But it's this concept of such division and language around that division that we see coming from both sides, where someone might even call somebody evil, right? An enemy. Democracy, you write, requires people to collaborate and inevitably conflicts will arise. But instead of calling someone evil, which gets thrown around all the time, you say it's more skillful to say they are mistaken. Say more.
1: If someone is evil, there's no hope of working with that person. You can't work with evil. You can't change evil's mind. All you can do is destroy evil. But if someone is mistaken, then there's the opportunity to talk with them, to learn where they're coming from, and potentially change their minds, to find some common ground between the two of you. And so I think if democracy is ever going to work, we have to be much more skillful at navigating our differences and disagreements.
0: Mm-hmm. When have you used that technique in your life? How'd you do it? How did it work for you?
1: I feel like I use it all the time in the classroom. Just with helping to set up, conversations. I mean, that's one of the things you do as a college professor is you empower your students to study, to go deeper, to try to understand the world. And you create situations that are very much real life situations that they have to navigate. Like, okay, there's this problem. What are we going to do about it? Students, I've found, default to that language of evil or to that framework of enemyship. And you can't move forward from those places. And so I see that, in the classroom. I've seen it at the dinner table, honestly, with extended family gatherings of, people who in my family or other families see the world differently than I do, or who see it similarly, just more intensely. And want to go to that place of, this is evil. And it's just like a conversation stopper. And so in those moments, I try to walk things back a little bit and try to focus on the moments and the places where we can connect.
0: You talk about deliberation and you offer practical tips for how to move through like situations that you're describing right now. And I think a lot of us aren't really skilled at diving into that. Like if somebody criticizes me, I feel like immediately sort of a tightness in my chest before I can, sort of digest all of that. How do we actually do that? You lay out a lot of practical tips in your book. How can it help a situation?
1: Yeah. So if we think about a conversation as an argument in which there's a winner and a loser, that puts us in a particular framework in which I'm trying to win. I'm trying to one-up you. I'm trying to disprove your point. But if we think about a conversation instead as a deliberation in which we either win or lose together, It fundamentally changes the way that we go about talking to each other. And so one of the things I hope the book really contributes to our culture is offering some guidelines and agreements for how we deliberate with others, because deliberation is the cornerstone of democracy. But most of us aren't trained in how to deliberate. We don't really have those skills, and we do exactly what you said. Someone points out an area where we disagree and our chest tightens up, or in my classroom, actually, it's really interesting. I often find that students are unwilling to speak up because they don't want someone to say that they're wrong.
0: Right. And so how do we do that?
1: Yeah. Well, I think that we can, one of the things I do in the classroom is I have these, five agreements of mindful deliberation. And we talk through them at the beginning of the semester, and I ask my students actually to sign the agreements and to agree to participate in them. That's unrealistic probably if you're having a conversation with somebody in a coffee shop or something like that. You probably don't want to bust out a piece of paper and have,
0: a little awkward, maybe.
1: A little bit awkward. But you can embody these, thinking about the fact that we're all in this together. And even that just changes the tenor of a conversation.
0: Hmm. Okay. I want to go now to a caller. We're going to go to Pat in Marin County. Pat, I feel like you'll have a few things to add to this because it sounds like you were on a city council in Corte Madera. Pat, you were on the air.
2: Yes. Hi. Yes, I'm currently on the Corte Madera Town Council, and I think we have a nice model of government that all California smaller cities do, which is that we take turns being mayor every year. So nobody gets all entrenched with, I'm the leader, the egotistical alpha, usually male, but often female as well, kind of personalities get, they get taken down and everybody has to get along. And it really does create a great working relationship over time because everybody gets a shot at being mayor.
0: Yeah.
2: And so everybody knows what it's like to lead. They know the pros and cons. And it just creates a very educated leadership, I think.
0: Thank you. Thanks, Pat. Jeremy, you also write something. You also write.
1: Yeah, thank you, Pat.
0: About changing one's mind. And so in this discussion of deliberation and sharing the mayoral seat, and that we're all in this together in that we are trying to arrive at something together in an argument, not like I win, you lose. You do say changing one's mind is not a weakness. It is a work of a brave soul. I think right now people are so dug in that feels uncomfortable. Say more about that.
1: Sure. Yeah. Well, I think, the example that Pat just gave us is so lovely because what you see, and why democracy is so beautiful, and it's messy and it can be ugly as well, but it's really beautiful because it empowers people to come together and build communities where we share ideas. And there's wisdom in community. There's wisdom in inclusion and diversity. I wouldn't have thought of that example of, rotating the mayor position around once every year, but that's a really beautiful example that this particular community came up with. And that's what communities do when they're faced with challenges. They come together and they look at those challenges and then they deliberate about the best way to try them out. I think if we're talking about really big, entrenched political issues, the ones that we see, national politicians talking about or on social media and whatnot, it becomes really uncomfortable thinking about changing one's mind in relationship to those when they touch on such deep issues, Mm-hmm. But when I think about you know, what is the best way to run a local government? What is the best way to respond to animals that are running around and, you know, digging in our yards?
0: Shout out to those pigs.
1: I have that in Pennsylvania too, actually. We have groundhogs where we are, and, you know, planting a pollinator garden really helped a lot as well. I might think in a situation like that, that, you know, the best answer is to put a wall up around my property. But maybe my neighbor says, well, actually I've done it this way and it works really well. Well, then I changed my mind about the wall. That doesn't feel so threatening. I don't think.
0: Mm-hmm. Yeah. I mean, and in the same area, we see that people, you know, you have these camps and this camp subscribes to this set of beliefs and this one to the other set. And, you know, you can't cross over. But what about that, right? What if you have some agreement with both of those camps? Where do you put that?
1: Well, I think that most people probably do, actually, when we step back from the labels. And, you know, I think most people probably want to, you know, have clean water. Most people probably want to be able to have a food that is affordable and nourishing for their families. Most people want their children to have good education. And, you know, I think that, behind the walls that we've fabricated, there's so much that we share. It's just that the walls are so amplified and they seem so big and tall. I don't really believe that they are.
0: And again, tell us, what do you tell yourself when you feel like you are confronted with somebody who is just so different from you and saying things that are so outrageous to you? How do you come back to not label them in a way that we see these labels being thrown around? Enemy, evil.
1: Mm-hmm. Yeah. So in moments like that, I remember my mindfulness practice. And this is, again, one of the ways that mindfulness is so powerful for democracy, is that I take a deep breath. I take another deep breath. I feel the connection between my feet and the earth. I notice my heart rate increasing. I notice maybe there are some words that are starting to bubble up in my mouth that might be harmful or hateful. I notice that happening. And I have the capacity, the ability, like all of us do, to pause and to stop before I say something, to step back and to really notice the tendencies that I might have. And so I find myself doing that a lot, actually, of just coming back to that basic practice of slowing down, noticing, and then responding rather than just reacting to things.
0: We have a nice comment here from a listener who writes, I used to work as a wildland firefighter. Work involved really long, difficult days in dangerous situations. My coworker Liz, during the toughest times, would always say, no one is in control of my happiness but me. Shout out to Liz. Similar, right? We get to choose how we react. I'm Laura Clivens, in for Mina Kim. You are listening to Forum, and we are talking about a mindful democracy with author and professor Jeremy David Engels. He wrote the book called On Mindful Democracy, A Declaration of Interdependence to Mend a Fractured World. We want to hear from you. Have you used a mindfulness skill or some other strategy to survive one of these tense moments? You can email your comments and questions to kqed.org. You can find us on all the social places at KQED Forum, or give us a call now at 1-866-733-6786. So, Jeremy, you are quite earnest in this book, right? I can even see some people hearing this stuff and being like, okay, this is not for me. How do you encourage, you know, how do you encourage people who don't have this mindfulness background and who are very cynical and skeptical of this moment and maybe even your own book to embrace this kind of earnestness?
1: Sure. Well, I think I would say two things, actually. And I get that. And earnest is actually a word I've heard used to describe me multiple times in the past week. I'll own that. That's
0: okay.
1: Great. That's fine. I like it, actually. I think that we are, we're accustomed to focusing on the things that we don't like and the things that are wrong. And there is a lot that is wrong right now. But I would invite people to focus and to think and to really contemplate and to meditate on what is the kind of world that you want to live in? What is it? How do you want people to relate to each other? How do you want people to relate to you? How do you want to relate to other people? And that focus on what really matters most to us, what we consider to be good, I think is a good starting place for reimagining democracy. Because it will point the way towards something different than we have right now. The other thing I would say, which, I think is an important lesson about mindfulness, and it's easy to overlook with the way that mindfulness is often talked about in our culture, is that there's a difference between acceptance and acquiescence. And so there's an amazing mindfulness teacher, Jon Kabat-Zinn, who makes this point. When you practice mindfulness, you accept that what is happening is in fact happening. So if you're being bullied at school, to practice mindfulness is to see things as they are, to really see, yes, I am being bullied at school. That is happening. That's a revolutionary act, just seeing things as they are, because we have so many ways to distract ourselves or to convince ourselves that things actually aren't as they are. So accepting that things are happening is important, but that doesn't mean you have to like it. And so the power of mindfulness is that it helps us to see things as they are, so that we can join together and work together with other people to change the situations that cause us pain. It doesn't just mean that we have to be okay with everything as it is.
0: And to press you on this, some people, we have a few comments here. One saying, I hope, Mike writes, I hope KQED listeners are connecting the dots. Calling people fascists and Nazis are conversation stoppers. And a listener on Blue Sky writes, I don't use evil often, but it's pretty clear some of these folks leading the charge to fascism here, like Elon, are not redeemable. Here we have two using fascism, and sort of calling out some of the MAGA movement. There are some comments there. So bring this approach to some of those more extreme elements that we're seeing right now.
1: Sure. I don't think that we have to accept hatred in our communities. And so we'll draw lines in our communities, but I don't think that they have to be lines of enemieship. And I think they can be drawn really carefully. I think most of the people who are in like the MAGA movement, I don't know about Elon and others. But I'm focusing on the people that I meet every day. I don't believe that those people are so far gone that they can't be talked to. I don't believe that they're evil. And it's an approach, that we make, because I still think that there is common ground. I still think it's possible to lead with mindfulness in situations like that. It won't always be easy. And it's easier to do when we do it together as part of a community.
0: Yes. Jeremy David Engels, thank you so much. We have been talking about a mindful democracy on Forum today, about how when partisan politics and the relentless news cycle make things very challenging to engage with, there is another path. You can read his book on mindful democracy, A Declaration of Interdependence to Mend a Fractured World. He's also appearing this week at the Bay Area Book Festival in Berkeley this Saturday and at Book Passage Bookstore in San Francisco this Sunday. Thank you so much to all our listeners. I'm Laura Clivens, in for Mina Kim, and you've been listening to Forum.

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1: Here and Now's on the way next with news updates, too, at 11, right here on KQED News. Michael State in for Dave Freeman. We have a traffic problem on the Bay Bridge. With details, here's Elaine Leung.
2: That's right, Michael. It's an SUV that broke down. This is westbound, right past the island. The right lane is blocked, and we have traffic backed up all the way out to about West Grand. Slight improvement there. We still have emergency road work in Berkeley, East 80 from University to Gilman Street. Two right lanes are blocked off there. Traffic heavy from the maze. And now word of a crash in Milpitas, South 880 before Dixon Landing Road. Reportedly up to 5 vehicles involved. Elaine Leung for KQED.
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5: I'm Indira Lakshmanan. It's Here and Now. Coming up, the Trump administration says if you want a green card, you're going to have to leave the U.S. first. An immigration lawyer expects court battles over this drastic change to getting legal permanent residency.
6: We're just getting tons of emails and phone calls from existing clients, just shocked at what this new memo is saying.
4: Also, Michael Fanone, the D.C. cop beaten by Jan 6 insurrectionists on the $1.776 billion compensation fund many of them are applying for.
7: It goes against every principle in our Constitution.
5: And a new study shows how the detention of nearly 400,000 migrants has affected their American children. Coming up,
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8: Live from NPR News in Washington, I'm Janine Herbst. Tensions are growing between Iran and the U.S. after the U.S. military attacked several sites in southern Iran last night, citing self-defense. Iranian officials threatened to respond by force. And today, the foreign ministry accused the U.S. of violating the fragile ceasefire agreement, suggesting Washington's actions could undermine efforts to end the U.S.-Israeli war in Iran through talks. This as those peace talks continue that apparently include reopening the Strait of Hormuz. Karim Sajjadpour is an American policy analyst at the Carnegie Endowment for International Peace. He says mistrust between Iran and Washington continues.
9: Negotiations between America and Iran are always zero trust and zero sum. And what that means is that they never happen quickly.
8: Speaking there to NPR's Morning Edition. A federal court is blocking Alabama's attempt to use a congressional map that favors Republicans. NPR's Debbie Elliott reports this ruling comes in a long-running redistricting case over black representation.
10: A three-judge panel is granting a temporary injunction sought by black voters who argued the state is trying to use a map that the same federal court found to intentionally discriminate against them. Alabama's Republican-controlled legislature pushed through the redistricting plan earlier this month after the U.S. Supreme Court ruled in a Louisiana case that race should not be used to draw district lines. The black congressman whose district is threatened, Democrat Shamari Figures of Mobile, says he's pleased with the ruling, but notes the fight is far from over. Alabama Attorney General Steve Marshall says the state will immediately appeal to the U.S. Supreme Court. Debbie Elliott, NPR News.
8: The World Health Organization says the Ebola outbreak in the Democratic Republic of Congo is outpacing efforts to respond. As NPR's Jonathan Lambert reports, there are at least 220 suspected deaths and more than 900 suspected cases in the region.
11: The outbreak is still largely centered in northeastern DRC, but over the weekend, more cases were reported in Uganda, bringing their total to 7 confirmed cases. On Monday, WHO Director General Tedros Adhanom Ghebreyesus said the outbreak will likely get worse before it gets better. The outbreak is challenging for a few reasons. First, delays in detection allowed the virus to spread for a couple of months undeterred. There are also no approved vaccines or treatments for this species of Ebola. That leaves victims with supportive care at clinics, which can be hard to come by in this region. bread-and-butter public health responses, like tracing contacts of sick people and requesting that they isolate, are the main tools for stemming the outbreak. Jonathan Lambert, NPR News.
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1: Live from KQED News, I'm Paul Lancour. Parts of the Bay Area could see 50-mile-an-hour wind gusts today. That's prompting the National Weather Service to issue a beach hazard advisory in effect from now until 9 a.m. tomorrow. The Weather Service warns that rough seas can sweep people off beaches, rocks, and jetties. Berkeley Mayor Adina Ishii is leading a community meeting tonight to discuss the selection of the city's next director of police accountability. KQED's Eliza Peppel has more.
12: Former Director Hansel Aguilar was fired earlier this year after growing friction between the Police Accountability Board and the Berkeley Police Department. Then, last week, Aguilar filed a lawsuit against the city of Berkeley and Mayor Ishii for his firing, saying he met great resistance trying to enforce oversight. Other Police Accountability Board members have also recently resigned, citing similar complaints. In a LinkedIn post about his dismissal, Aguilar said the resignations raised, quote, serious questions about the city's commitment to independent accountability. The mayor's office did not respond to a request for comment. I'm Eliza Peppel, KQED News.
1: In sports, the Golden State Valkyries notched a big win in Valhalla yesterday. They dominated the struggling Connecticut Sun 97-70. The Giants, not so much at Oracle Park yesterday. They lost to the Arizona Diamondbacks 6-2. They'll play again tonight. And the Oakland Ballers play Long Beach Coast tonight at Raymondi. I'm Paul Lancour, KQED News.
13: 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All right, mostly sunny and breezy this afternoon, high 60s, low 70s. Tomorrow, partly cloudy in the morning, then becoming sunny. Highs, low 60s, coastside to the mid-70s inland. The Weather Service says do expect cooler and unsettled weather conditions to remain possible right on through Thursday. Then they're calling for a warming and drying trend on Friday through Monday. 6 minutes after 11 o'clock.
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4: I'm Robin Young. It's Here and Now. Iran is threatening retaliation today after the U.S. conducted what it's calling self-defense strikes against missile launch sites and boats that were trying to place mines in the Strait of Hormuz. We're also hearing again today about a possible new deal. So where are we? Let's get a sense with Nagar Mordazavi, senior fellow at the Center for International Policy and host of the Iran podcast. She's in Washington, D.C. Hi, Nagar.
14: Hi, thanks for having me.
4: And I want to touch on a couple other things that we're hearing today as well. The regime in Iran is also restoring internet access for millions of people there. We're hearing this is an economic move, you know, not some gracious gesture to Iranians, because so much business is done on the internet. How do you read it?
14: Well, it's a combination. I would say it's economic, political, even social, because the internet is, you know, intertwined with all aspects of life that have been really disrupted with this war and with this external threat. And there has been sort of a push and pull, a lot of internal debate in Iran on this issue. And it was the administration, the more moderate president, Pezeshkian, who was pushing for restoring the internet, and finally his camp won, and it looks like they're slowly bringing it back. So there's economy, there's also political considerations, you know, for the base, who wants the access, who wants the connection to the internet. And then also, you know, part of it is just the fabric of the society and everyday life that's very much connected to internet.
4: Well, that's so interesting. And obviously you have your hand on the pulse of this. And is there a sense that this new regime, you know, feels that a pressure to extend that to the people in Iran right now? Or,
14: you mean pressure for the internet?
4: To restore the internet, pressure to extend something to the people in Iran? Because of the hardship?
14: Sure, absolutely. I mean, the pressure has been on throughout the war. I mean, I think there was a sense of understanding, at least in parts of the society, that, okay, the country is not in normal times. We saw that the way the war was launched, you know, with the first attack on an elementary school, killing 150 children, and the way Israel and the U.S. have been attacking civilian infrastructure, a lot of people dead. People had some sense of an understanding that, okay, the country is under attack, and nationalism actually increased. But at the same time, internet is really part of daily life. So there was a lot of pressure from the society, large segments of the society, I would say the majority, to try to get it open so people could go back to normal life. There was also, of course, security concerns that the government brings up, you know, intelligence. There are also all kinds of wars. It's a hybrid war from all fronts. It's not just the battlefield. And so they had all kinds of excuses for the internet, internal unrest and dissent, all of that. But eventually that pressure won, I would say.
15: Well, I just wonder where you think we are, because, you know, President Trump continues to rail against the Obama administration's 2015 Iran nuclear deal. Trump, of course, pulled out of it in his first term. In it, Iran agreed to not seek nuclear weapons. It shipped 98% of its enriched uranium out of the country. It dismantled 2/3 of centrifuges. It agreed to allow monitoring, people going in. Where are we now, with that in mind, on the proposed deal that we keep hearing about?
14: Thank you. That was an excellent summary. I mean, the reason we're here, for us analysts, we're looking at the big picture and the history. The reason we're here

0: Imagine if your company once had over 30 workers. Now you're one of four left. And the work you do is helping low-income people access HIV and AIDS treatments.
1: 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So it's still hard.
0: I'm Juana Summers. 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
1: Hey, it's Guy Marzorati. All this month, we've been bringing you town halls with the top candidates for California governor. And on Wednesday, May 27th, we finish up the series with Democrat Tom Steyer. The activist and billionaire has faced questions about his past business ventures, but has won support from progressives. 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
2: All Things Considered from NPR News is on the way next. We have an update from NPR News and Natalia Navarro with KQED News as well. First to traffic and an East Bay problem. Good afternoon, Gretchen Lancor.
3: Good afternoon. In Castro Valley, we have a three-vehicle crash for westbound 580. It's in the final clearing stages, but it looks like the right lane is still blocked. One car overturned off the shoulder. It should clear soon. Traffic is backed up to Schaefer Ranch. Eastbound also slow from Redwood Road to the top of the Dublin Grade. In Concord, a three-vehicle wreck on the westbound Highway 4 connector to northbound 680. The transition ramp is blocked here. And delays through Berkeley for eastbound 80. The two right lanes are blocked between University and Gilman for some emergency road work. Traffic is backed up into the maze. Gretchen Lancor for KQED.
2: 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KQED, San Francisco, KQAI, North Highlands, Sacramento.
4: U.S. and Iranian forces are launching strikes against each other despite President Trump's claim a deal to end the war was imminent.
5: We'll assess where negotiations stand.
4: For Tuesday, May 26th, it's All Things Considered from NPR News. I'm Scott Detrow.
5: And I'm Sasha Pfeiffer. Texas Republicans decide on a Senate candidate today.
4: The choice could play a big part in whether Democrats have a shot at winning back a majority this fall.
6: Texans are looking for a senator who are going to represent their values.
5: Plus, Elizabeth Smart was abducted as a teenager.
4: We will hear how, as an adult, she has reclaimed her identity by bodybuilding.
7: My body has been hurt. And it has felt like it's been crushed at times, but it carried me through my kidnapping.
5: First, this news.
8: Live from NPR News in Washington, I'm Janine Herbst. South Carolina Republicans dealt President Trump a blow today, blocking a redistricting measure that would have pushed out the state's lone Democrat, Congressman Jim Clyburn. This after 3 weeks of rushed hearings and debates. Meanwhile, early voting for the June 9th primary got underway today. And Texas is holding a primary runoff today in a high-profile Senate contest between Republican incumbent Senator John Cornyn and State Attorney General Ken Paxton, whom President Trump endorsed. Iran says it shot down a U.S. drone after the U.S. targeted Iranian Navy boats. That comes as Tehran and Washington are negotiating a deal to reopen the Strait of Hormuz and enter nuclear talks. NPR's Daniel Estrin has more from Tel Aviv.
9: Secretary of State Marco Rubio said a deal could be days away, but it's unclear how the latest military escalation will affect efforts to reach a deal. Iran said at least four naval officers were killed in the U.S. attacks. The U.S. says it was targeting boats laying mines. And Iran reported explosions around a city on the Strait of Hormuz. That's the strategic waterway crucial to the world's oil and gas supplies that the U.S. wants Iran to reopen. Israel's opposition leader, Yair Lapid, called the Iran deal being negotiated bad. He argued it would be a matter of time before another war erupts between Israel and Iran. Daniel Estrin, NPR News, Tel Aviv.
8: The Supreme Court is refusing to intervene in a discrimination lawsuit brought by former Miami Dolphins head coach Brian Flores against the NFL, allowing the case to proceed toward trial. The justices today rejected an appeal from the league, which wanted the case handled through arbitration rather than in open court in New York. Flores sued the league and three teams, alleging it was rife with racism in hiring black coaches. Street drug deaths in the U.S. continue to drop fast, declining roughly 14% last year. That's according to the latest overdose report from the CDC. And NPR's Brian Mann has more.
9: U.S. overdose deaths peaked in 2023 with more than 110,000 fatalities in a 12-month period. They've been plunging ever since. According to the CDC, roughly 69,900 people died from overdoses in 2025, the lowest number of street drug deaths in a 12-month period since 2019. Experts say the drop is due to better medications for treating opioid addiction and wider access to health care. There's also been progress disrupting the smuggling of illicit fentanyl. Alabama, New York, and Virginia saw the biggest drops in drug deaths, but there are still problem areas. Arizona, New Mexico, and North Dakota have actually seen sharp increases in fatal overdoses. Brian Mann, NPR News.
8: Consumer confidence fell slightly this month as rising gas and food prices hit Americans' wallets. The Conference Board's Consumer Confidence Index fell 7/10, the first decline after 3 months of gains. This is NPR.
10: Live from KQED News, I'm Natalia Navarro. The Sassoon City Council is expected to vote tonight on whether to sell some of its land to California Forever. KQED's Aditi Bunlamudi reports it could be a big step toward a larger development deal.
11: California Forever has offered to purchase and redevelop $1.5 million worth of city-owned properties downtown. City Manager Brett Prebula said this smaller project will show if the company can deliver on its promises as it explores annexing some of its land into the city and developing a mega project there.
12: This is a standalone development, regardless of the decision on the expansion, that they'll have to push through it, not just Sassoon to build something great, but for the region as a whole, it starts to make them actually be a player with some skin in the game.
11: Prebula says an environmental impact report on the larger proposal could come out this fall. I'm Aditi Bandlamudi, KQED News.
10: The union representing hundreds of California Academy of Sciences workers is pushing back against what it calls mass layoffs. KQED's Samantha Kennedy reports.
13: Employees are trying to urge its board of directors to find alternatives to the layoffs and stop contracting services out. Exhibit preparator and union representative Ian Hart.
14: We are puzzled because Academy management has chosen to do that and also to eliminate its very efficient internal support staff rather than to cut what we see as outrageously inflated executive pay and costly outside contracts.
13: Hart says that right now he has no confidence the board will listen to demands. The Academy did not immediately respond to a request for comment. I'm Samantha Kennedy, KQED News.
10: And I'm Natalia Navarro.
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5: From NPR News, this is All Things Considered. I'm Sasha Pfeiffer.
4: And I'm Scott Detrow. U.S. forces struck missile launch sites and Iranian speedboats attempting to lay mines on Monday. That is according to U.S. Central Command spokesman Captain Tim Hawkins. Iran's Revolutionary Guard says two of its speedboats were attacked in the Persian Gulf, killing four of its men. Iran also says it shot down three U.S. drones. Despite the violence, neither side appears to be pulling back on diplomatic efforts to reach an interim deal to end this war. To tell us more, I am joined by NPR White House correspondent Franco Ordonez and NPR's correspondent in Dubai, Aya Batraoui. Hey to both of you.
15: Hi.
16: Hey, Scott.
4: Franco, let me start with you. President Trump announced the deal was in the final stages and then a day later said there was no rush. What do you make of yet again another round of whiplash like this?
16: Yeah, Trump kicked off the weekend kind of hailing a groundbreaking deal that would be announced shortly. And, you know, of course, Trump's been under a lot of pressure to reach a deal as soon as possible. Polls show that the war is unpopular. And he's also making Republicans worry about their chances in this fall's midterm elections. Now, over the weekend, Trump didn't offer details about what that deal would be other than to say that the Strait of Hormuz would be open. But what was really fascinating is that one of his biggest allies, Senator Lindsey Graham of South Carolina, went public with his opposition, basically blasting a potential deal that he argued would allow Iran to be a dominant force in the region. Yeah. And even questioned whether the war would have been worth it. He, of course, Scott, was not the only Republican. Trump's former Secretary of State, Mike Pompeo, from the first administration, said the deal was, quote, not remotely America first, adding that it looked like it was being negotiated by officials from the Obama administration. That received a rebuke from Trump officials. And yet, by Sunday, Trump was talking a very different tune, saying that while negotiations were ongoing, that, as you noted, there was no rush. And then we had the strikes from yesterday, which the Trump administration called defensive.
4: So that's the U.S. side of things. Ayo, what is Iran saying about a possible deal and these attacks?
15: So Iran's foreign ministry says this is yet another violation of the ceasefire and that, quote, once again, this exposes the malice and bad faith of the U.S. toward Iran. And they note that this happened alongside efforts at diplomacy. And Tehran says this is part of the criminal nature of the U.S. toward Iran. Also, the head of Iran's Revolutionary Guard Aerospace Force said they stand ready to respond upon the directive of Iran's Supreme Leader, Mujtaba Khamenei, who has not been seen or heard from since his father, the former Supreme Leader, his mother, wife, and child, were killed on the first day of this war in Israeli airstrikes. But Khamenei did release a written message today. He said that countries in the region will no longer be shields for American military bases.
4: Franco, let's go back to the U.S. side. Trump seemed to be taking, you know, almost a victory lap in that initial announcement. But is it fair to say this is becoming a trend here, announcing an imminent deal, then pulling back?
16: I mean, I would say it was. I mean, I took a quick look this morning, and while I'd say this was the most emphatic that he's been about an upcoming deal, I mean, he has publicly suggested that a deal was near more than a half dozen times, dating back all the way to late March when he said Iran wants to make a deal. I mean, he's repeated several different variations that a deal is close, that an agreement was largely negotiated, that a framework exists, and that the agreement would be finalized shortly. But then, of course, it doesn't happen. And the reality is that while the president has repeatedly kind of projected this optimism, there is yet to be anything concrete or yet to be anything finalized.
4: And amid all this, Iran's position on these talks has been pretty tough. Aya, tell us what the specific demands are.
15: Right. I mean, these talks are just a kickstarter for there to be direct talks again between the U.S. and Iran. So this is only an interim deal. But now Iran has leverage they didn't have before this war, and that's their control over the Strait of Hormuz. And this hardened regime does not trust the Trump administration. Trump withdrew the U.S. from Iran's nuclear deal with the U.S. in his first term, and then wars were launched on Iran during the last two rounds of nuclear talks in June and then in February. And now Iran is demanding what they call confidence-building measures due to that distrust, Scott. What they want is they want the U.S. to unfreeze their money that is locked in accounts in Qatar. And this was the focus of talks yesterday in Qatar by a senior Iranian delegation that included the head of Iran's negotiation team and the head of Iran's central bank. Iranian state media say Iran wants $12 billion to be accessible at the start of any interim deal, and that the other half, the remaining $12 billion, be transferred during the next 60 days of any ceasefire extension. And they said no agreement is possible until the agreed amount is deposited because of past breaches of trust. Another demand, Scott, is that Iran wants an end to Israel's war in Lebanon, where Israeli troops occupy a huge part of the south and are fighting Iran-backed Hezbollah. But Israel wants to continue that war, which has killed

0: my post-show treat list. And I want to eat the whole thing, not just a slice. I want the whole thing.
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3: I'm Alexis Madrigal. Next time on Forum, you may be among the nearly 2 million Californians who have already voted in the primary election, but if you're procrastinating like the rest of us, we've got the KQED politics team back to break down what's on your ballot, even beyond that governor's race. We'll dissect the key issues in your county, from propositions to the congressional races that could determine the direction of the Democratic Party. That's at 9 a.m. right here on KQED.
4: I'm Laura Clivens. Next time on Forum at 10 a.m. According to Senator Chris Murphy, the American economy has commodified everything we once knew as a communal good. Healthcare, education, even youth sports. He says it's this commodification that's driving disconnection and unhappiness in American life. We talked to the Connecticut Democrat about all this and his new book, Crisis of the Common Good. That's Forum at 10 a.m. on KQED.
5: 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I'm Sasha Pfeiffer.
0: And I'm Scott Detrow. For over a decade, Leon Thomas worked behind the scenes in the music business. He wrote songs, learned instruments, produced recordings. Then this track blew up.
6: She said, take your time, what's the rush?
0: Performance of that song at NPR's Tiny Desk won him a Grammy earlier this year for Best R&B Performance. And over the weekend, he was named Breakthrough R&B Artist at this year's American Music Awards. But his first breakthrough in entertainment actually came years ago.

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2: We have a crash for Pleasanton on westbound 580 just before Hop Yard. This is a crash that has just cleared. Traffic is starting to pick up again. In Martinez, a slowdown for Highway 4. Eastbound, the right lane closed between McEwen Road and Alhambra for some emergency guardrail repairs. That's going on until 4:30. And delays through Berkeley for eastbound 80. The two right lanes are blocked between University and Gilman for some more emergency road work. Traffic slow from West Grand. Gretchen Landcor for KQED.
1: 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Seeking justice for the injured, victims of fraud, whistleblowers, employees, and investors in the Bay Area and nationally for over five decades. 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Tonight, partly to mostly cloudy and breezy, a chance of drizzle after midnight, lows mid-40s to low-50s. Clouds in the morning, then becoming sunny tomorrow. A little change in temperatures. KQED San Francisco and KQEI North Highland Sacramento at 2 o'clock.
3: War in Iran has put pressure on Gulf states, pulling them further apart.
4: What's funny is they began the lead up to the war all on exactly the same page. They were all urging Washington in the strongest possible terms not to go ahead.
3: I'm Marco Werman.
5: And I'm Carolyn Beeler. Today, what's dividing Arab Gulf nations? Also, at the Vatican, Leo just became the first pope to recognize the church's role in slavery and apologize for it.
6: The pope is saying, look, we've made this mistake before too. Let's make sure we don't make it again.
3: Plus, Colombians want change heading into next weekend's elections.
7: Colombians are still thirsty for reform.
5: And at the World Cup,
8: it's not a terrorist flag. It's not a hate symbol.
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9: Live from NPR News in Washington, I'm Ryland Barton. The Department of Justice has been purging government websites of information about prosecutions related to the January 6th Capitol riot. And as NPR's Tom Dreisbach reports, the Trump administration deleted information about violent assaults of police that day.
10: Late last week, the Justice Department said it was proud to purge its website of what it called partisan propaganda. In practice, that meant deleting news releases about January 6th prosecutions, including cases where rioters were convicted of carrying guns and assaulting police with pepper spray, tasers, and stolen police batons. It was just the latest move by the Trump administration to rewrite the history of January 6th, following mass pardons of the rioters and the announcement of a $1.8 billion anti-weaponization fund. And Trump officials are not ruling out the possibility that even violent January 6th defendants may receive taxpayer money. Tom Dreisbach, NPR News.
9: A federal court is blocking Alabama's attempt to use a congressional map that favors Republicans. NPR's Debbie Elliott reports the ruling comes in a long-running redistricting case over black representation.
11: A three-judge panel is granting a temporary injunction sought by black voters who argued the state is trying to use a map that the same federal court found to intentionally discriminate against them. Alabama's Republican-controlled legislature pushed through the redistricting plan earlier this month after the U.S. Supreme Court ruled in a Louisiana case that race should not be used to draw district lines. The black congressman whose district is threatened, Democrat Shamari Figures of Mobile, says he's pleased with the ruling but notes the fight is far from over. Alabama Attorney General Steve Marshall says the state will immediately appeal to the U.S. Supreme Court. Debbie Elliott, NPR News.
9: A new report on housing in the U.S. shows there are fewer affordable homes available available to potential buyers. NPR's Stephen Basaha reports.
12: It's not just that houses have become more expensive since the pandemic. It's that there are fewer cheaper homes. In 2019, a family making $75,000 a year could afford about half of all home listings. In 2026, they could afford less than a quarter. This comes from a new report from Realtor.com and the National Association of Realtors. Nadia Evangela co-authored the report and says some areas are becoming better balanced.
13: In some high-cost areas, like, for example, San Jose, San Francisco, and San Diego, have even improved compared to pre-pandemic levels.
12: But she says there's a long way to go to making them affordable. Stephen Basaha, NPR News.
9: The White House says President Trump had preventative medical and dental exams today. In a post online, Trump said, quote, everything checked out perfectly. The tradition of the presidential physical goes back decades, though the White House decides what to reveal. This is NPR News from Washington.
14: Live from KQED News, I'm Natalia Navarro. Crisis support workers in California are bracing for impact after the governor's office proposed to drop a requirement for counties to fund mobile crisis response services and take back state funding. Jen Widrow is one of two people staffing Berkeley's local mobile crisis team, which has worked alongside police for over 50 years. Berkeley is poised to axe its program from its budget, leaving Alameda County's crisis response to fill the gap. But given the governor's proposal, Widrow is skeptical the county will be able to manage.
15: What that doesn't take into account, of course, is the governor's proposed budget now to withhold all funding from county teams. So it seems likely that in the foreseeable future, the city of Berkeley will have no mobile crisis response.
14: Widrow says without crisis support, mental health calls will be left solely to police. Forecasters are warning Bay Area beachgoers to stay alert over the next few days as strong winds are expected to generate dangerous conditions along the coast. The National Weather Service issued a beach hazard statement for the rest of today through at least tomorrow morning. Strong northwest winds are expected to create rip currents and large breaking waves. The rough seas can sweep people off beaches, rocks, and jetties, and intense waves may create erosion, making coastal terrain and cliffs unstable. I'm Natalia Navarro, KQED News.
16: 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Violence is escalating in Colombia in the weeks leading up to the country's presidential election. That story is coming up in the first part of The World. 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The time is 2:06.
5: This is The World. I'm Carolyn Beeler.
17: And I'm Marco Werman. Thank you for coming along this Tuesday. Pope Leo XIV made history yesterday, and not just for his urgent warning about the dangers of AI.
18: Artificial intelligence needs to be disarmed.
17: The importance of safeguarding humanity in the age of AI was the focus of Leo's first encyclical. Encyclicals are papal letters that inform the teachings of the Catholic Church.
5: Leo's stand on AI has overshadowed another hefty proclamation in that text, an official apology for the Church's role in legitimizing slavery. That is a first for the Vatican, and it is where we begin today's show with Jesuit priest Chris Kellerman. He's the author of All Oppression Shall Cease, A History of Slavery, Abolitionism, and the Catholic Church.
19: Pope Leo really yesterday became the first pope to own the fact that the church in Rome legitimized slavery through its actions, through its documents over the years. He mentioned that during the medieval era, the church owned slaves, and he also mentioned that at the beginning of the so-called Age of Discovery, the popes allowed the colonial powers to enslave people as well.
5: Touch on one point of history there that illustrates this fact, which is when Pope Nicholas V, back in 1452, basically gave the Portuguese monarchy the right to fight and subjugate infidels, as he called them, and enemies in the name of Christ, and reduce their persons to perpetual slavery. So that is quite clear what the directive was there to the Portuguese king at the time.
19: Yeah, and there are some aspects of that that wouldn't have been unusual or surprising in Christian Europe at the time. What Pope Nicholas did that was unusual in this document is that he basically said that the Portuguese crown and its successors in perpetuity could take any land or any possessions of non-Christians in Africa, as well as reduce them to slavery. That was rather unprecedented because normally in the church's law regarding slavery previous to that time, there were only certain conditions in which a person could become a slave. Now, they were very broadly used and mainly had to do with being a prisoner of war or being born to an enslaved woman. The Pope here actually said basically any non-Christians in Africa that this could happen to them.
20: Wow.
19: To use the language of the time, he says infidels and pagans. In other words, he's not just talking about warring Muslims that were still part of that crusade type mentality at the time. He's talking about any non-Christians. He also gave them exclusive trading rights in Africa, which would have then led to, of course, the Portuguese buying enslaved people and shipping them back to the Iberian Peninsula and eventually to the New World.
20: So around that time, back in the 1400s and onward, how directly involved in slavery did the church become? Like, did popes themselves enslave people? Did churches or specific institutions hold enslaved people?
19: Mm-hmm. We know that even in biblical times in the Roman Empire, slaveholding was an accepted part of Christian life. And so as we move forward in Christian history, this remains the norm. The vast majority of what we call the church fathers defended slavery as being something that was compatible with Christian life. And so there's famous popes like Pope Gregory the Great, who himself is a slaveholder and gives young slaves as gifts to his friends.
20: And then when did the church's stance on slavery change?
19: So the first time that the church condemns the transatlantic slave trade as a practice is at the beginning of the 19th century. Pope Pius VII writes some private letters condemning the trade. But the first time that slavery itself is condemned as a practice in any form is with Pope Leo XIII in 1888. And Pope Leo XIV paid tribute to Leo's document yesterday in this new encyclical.
20: Back in 1888, you said, and that was, you know, long after many countries had abolished slavery. Is that right?
19: That's right. In fact, Leo XIII, he was preparing this document during a time when Brazil was considering abolition. And so he was writing the document in order to encourage Brazil to adopt the abolition of slavery.
20: So stepping aside from today's news, you are an expert in this because you have written a book about a history of slavery, abolition, and the Catholic Church. What drew you to that topic?
19: Well, during my formation for the priesthood, I was shocked when I found out that the Jesuits, the religious order to which I belong, and other Catholic orders and organizations and bishops had been involved in slaveholding. And there was a really popular narrative that's still popular today that the popes had always been against slavery and had always condemned it, such that any Jesuits or bishops or whoever that had engaged in slaveholding in the United States or Brazil or wherever were doing so in disobedience to Rome. But that didn't make much sense to me, because if that were the case, why didn't they get in trouble? You know, and why did it continue for so long?
20: So this is, you say, you know, the first time that the church or a pope has taken responsibility for the church's role itself in slavery. Do you think that the apology is broad enough? It encompasses enough?
19: No. I really hope that, as great as that was yesterday, and I know it meant so much to so many people, I would love to see a second document. I think it would be really great if the church had some kind of meeting, some kind of commission.

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1: Church's failure in its own history at one point of upholding human dignity and really recognizing the full implications of this idea that humans are made in the image and likeness of God. The Pope is saying, look, we've made this mistake before too. Let's make sure we don't make it again. And that's why I think he's able to speak then with such urgency on issues related to child safety, to trafficking, to the economy, to migrants, etc., is by saying, look, we don't have a perfect record. And so that's why all the more urgently we're making sure now that we really do uphold human dignity and the dignity of all people.
2: That was Father Chris Kellerman, a Jesuit priest.
3: Colombia is gearing up for a presidential election this week. Voters are deciding whether they want to continue with the economic reforms of President Gustavo Petro, who's led a left-wing government for the last 4 years, or the other ballot offerings, conservatives who have promised to reduce taxes and focus on security. Manuel Rueda explains what's on voters' minds as they make that choice.
4: At a rally in Bogota, supporters of presidential candidate Iván Cepeda bang on drums. While on a nearby stage, a band plays a song about perseverance in the fight for social justice. Hector Santos is a rice farmer from eastern Colombia. He took a 7-hour-long bus ride to attend the rally for the left-wing candidate.
5: Cepeda es el hombre que da el continuum al proyecto del cambio, que representa todo nuestro trabajo, el trabajo de más.
4: Cepeda is the only one who will continue with the policies of the current government, he says. He will ensure that reforms in favor of the poor continue. For many Colombians, this election has turned into a referendum on the policies of President Gustavo Petro and whether his so-called revolution should continue. Petro became Colombia's first left-wing leader 4 years ago, and during his time in office, he has changed Colombia's labor laws and almost doubled the nation's minimum wage. He also confronted the U.S., a longtime ally of Colombia, on issues like immigration, drug policy, and the war in Gaza.
6: Es el único presidente en los últimos tiempos que ha demostrado que siente en carne propia.
4: He's the first Colombian president in a long time who's concerned about the fate of vulnerable people, said Donis Barceló. Colombian law bars re-election, so Petro's party will be represented by Cepeda, a senator who has promised to continue with programs that redistribute the nation's wealth. He's currently the front-runner in these elections, says Jorge Restrepo, a political analyst in Bogotá, with polls suggesting that about 4 out of 10 Colombians will vote for Cepeda.
7: Colombians are still thirsty for reform. They are eager for reform. And that's why the support for Iván Cepeda is so large.
4: But polls also show that about half of Colombia's population rejects the current government and will not support Cepeda. One of the reasons for that is the nation's security situation. Under the Petro administration, rebel groups in Colombia have become more powerful, and crimes like kidnappings and extortion are on the rise, says security analyst Juan Carlos Ruiz.
8: They have a business, they have money. They have a lot of members. There are more members of these groups than 2 years ago. It's a big problem.
4: Petro's government has tried to conduct negotiations with these groups and granted them ceasefires as an incentive to stay in talks. But criminal groups have used the lack of persecution from the government to regroup, rearm, and spread to new areas.
8: And now in 2025, 2026, we think that they are located in 500 municipalities in Colombia, is half of our municipalities.
4: Abelardo de la Espriella, one of the leading opposition candidates, has promised to cancel the peace talks and confront these rebel groups with greater force. In a recent rally, he promised to build 10 mega prisons for criminals who are arrested by the government. I'm going to finish with criminals.

0: through reason or through force, he says. These proposals sound good to Jose Hernandez. He's a cattle rancher and says that every year he has to pay around $700 in protection money to a criminal group that operates in his municipality. This has to stop, Hernandez says. We need someone who will tackle crime and stop these people who are milking us. Another candidate, Paloma Valencia, has promised to reduce government spending and fix the nation's fiscal crisis. During the Petro administration, Colombia's deficit has almost doubled. The government has covered its expenses with loans that have become increasingly costly. Our country is almost broke, says Marta Leal, a teacher who supports Valencia. She says it's time to give women a chance to lead. There will be 14 candidates on the ballot this week, but polls suggest this has become a three-way race between Cepeda, De la Espriella, and Valencia. If no one gets 50% of the votes, a runoff will be held in June between the top two contenders, as Colombia decides whether it continues with Petro's revolution or trades that for a more conservative government. For the World, of Manuel Rueda, in Bogota.
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3: It's 2:20. This is KQED News. I'm Michelle Hennigan. A report on the UK's annual cheese wheel chase is ahead on The World. We'll rejoin the program after your traffic update, starting with a crash in Berkeley. Good afternoon, Gretchen Lancour.
4: Good afternoon, Michelle. We have a crash for eastbound 80 before Ashby. Two vehicles in the middle lane. CHP is on the way to move everything to the shoulder, but traffic is backed up to the maze. Also, a closure past this accident on eastbound 80 between University and Gilman. The two right lanes are closed for emergency repair work. Gretchen Lancour for KQED.
3: 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And this week on Spooked, Maria thinks she's landed the perfect gig, driving a friendly stranger from Baltimore to a park and ride. But she soon learns that there is more to the job than she bargained for. That's on Spooked, wherever you get your podcasts.
1: This is The World. I'm Marco Werman. The annual Hajj, the Muslim pilgrimage to holy sites in Saudi Arabia, has officially started. More than 1.5 million worshippers have gathered in the kingdom to take part in one of Islam's holiest traditions, with days of prayer, reflection, and ritual. This year's Hajj is unfolding, of course, against the backdrop of war and growing divisions among Gulf nations, Saudi Arabia included. Those splits are the focus of this next conversation with Hussein Ibish. He's a senior resident scholar at the Arab Gulf States Institute in Washington. I began our conversation by asking him how relations between Gulf nations have changed since the start of the current U.S.-Israeli war with Iran.
5: They began the lead up to the war, all on exactly the same page about the war itself. They were all urging Washington in the strongest possible terms not to go ahead. Then after a few weeks, it became clear, and especially after Iran moved against the Strait of Hormuz, it became pretty clear that some countries, and particularly the UAE and Saudi Arabia, developed a real fear that Washington would end the conflict as it was standing at that moment and leave Iran greatly strengthened strategically and with their security much reduced. Now, some of them are more interested in the outcome than others. Oman, for example, just wants the war to be over as soon as possible. Others are more nuanced. Qatar, for example, has to be very careful about the way it manages its relationship with Iran because its national income comes entirely from gas field it shares with Iran. So they have to be very careful.
1: Yeah, I want to just repeat that list of countries we're talking about. We're talking Bahrain, Kuwait, Oman, Qatar, Saudi Arabia, and the United Arab Emirates. Which Gulf countries at this point are most aligned with Washington, Israel, and which are more inclined to hedge their bets?
5: I would say the UAE, Saudi Arabia, and Qatar all see Washington as not just the primary security partner, which they all do, but also as the key to their national security interests in a proactive way. The other three, Bahrain, Oman, and Kuwait, don't try to project power in the region in any way. Qatar does it in all ways except militarily, and the UAE and Saudi Arabia do it in all ways including militarily. So all of them do emphasize the centrality of the relationship with Washington. It's with Israel that they differ. And there you see clearly the UAE has a uniquely friendly relationship with the Israelis, and even Saudi Arabia, which as recently as the last year of the Biden administration was trying to find ways of normalizing with the Israelis until the October 7 attack on Israel happened in 2023, and then you had the Gaza war, and the diplomatic, political, and strategic cost of such a move of normalizing with Israel for Saudi Arabia went way up, and the Saudis, you know, put that idea on ice for the foreseeable future.
1: So this weekend, President Trump told leaders of several Arab nations that if a deal to end the Iran war is agreed to, then he wants their nations to sign peace agreements with Israel, the Abraham Accords. What do you understand the impulse of this to be?
5: The UAE is going to continue with the Abraham Accord normalization with Israel and Bahrain as well, because they have found that it did what they wanted it to do. In the case of the UAE, it's partnerships on high tech and things like that, that they're getting out of it. So they're not going to roll it back unless absolutely forced to. But as for others, like Saudi Arabia or others, Qatar joining and normalizing with Israel, I think it's quite out of the question. The cost of doing so has gone up a lot because of the Gaza war, and there's nothing encouraging them to go forward at this stage, so forget about it.
1: So what does this tell us about unity among these Gulf nations?
5: Well, it's as weak as ever, if not weaker. But, you know, they have always gone their own way. I think that was the key fact behind the Gulf Cooperation Council, that they were willing to come together on paper to protect themselves from revolutionary Iran or other threats that emerged later, like terrorism and things like that, Al-Qaeda and whatnot. But they haven't been willing to really join forces in terribly meaningful ways beyond that. And the big exception is at the maritime level, where the U.S. has taken the lead. But other than that, you really have never seen, for example, a joint missile early warning and defense system created, when that would be the most obvious thing for these countries to do. But it would mean trusting each other and giving up some sovereign prerogatives in favor of greater security. They haven't been willing to do that, and they still don't look like being willing to do it. So let's just say, if this experience hasn't shown them the need to do that because of mutual threats that they all share and the need for a mutual solution, then it's hard to imagine what would.
1: Today, of course, the U.S. launched new strikes, so-called self-defense strikes on southern Iran. How does that sort of escalation pose different risks to different Gulf nations?
5: Well, it alarms the Gulf countries, because one of the big reasons they were united in opposing the war when it first started and in its early stages is they were convinced they would be primary targets of Iranian retaliation. They're soft targets. They're easy to hit. It's not as dangerous as hitting Israel or the U.S., U.S. forces in the region. And they were convinced they would be the main targets of retaliation, and they were right. They have been. So they think that that will continue. And they don't want a further escalation in the war, because they feel they'll pay the main price for it. And I think that's a completely rational fear. So, you know, they remain united on that issue. But other than that, you know, they are going their own ways. And, you know, they're left looking at the U.S. and thinking, why is our partner not taking our interests into account at all here at any stage? And just wondering, what's in it for us?
1: Hussein Ibish is a senior resident scholar at the Arab Gulf States Institute in Washington.
6: It is that time of year again.
7: Here they go. The cheese goes off to the right-hand side of shot.
1: The Cooper's Hill cheese rolling competition just took place in Gloucestershire, England. For the uninitiated, it is exactly what it sounds like. Competitors from across the globe chase an 8-pound wheel of cheese down a giant hill.
6: It is very steep. The cheese has been known to reach speeds of up to 70 miles an hour. The goal is to get to the bottom of the hill first. Running is the idea, but most people end up rolling most of the way down. Broken wrists and concussions are not uncommon.
1: This year's contest was a nail-biter. Tom Kopka of Germany was fresh off of two consecutive wins in 2024 and 25. He had serious competition, though, from Guinness World Record holder Chris Anderson, who came out of retirement just to take on this hot shot. In the end, it was close.
7: Chris Anderson looking good as he's been cut off. He's gone head over heels for a double Gloucester. Tom Kopka has won it for Germany!
6: Tom Kopka for his third straight win. The 24-year-old YouTuber was outfitted in what looked like a race car driver's full-body suit. This is what he had to say at the end of the race.
8: I'm telling you one thing.
9: Go on.
8: If that hill is hell, I'm the devil.
1: Chris Anderson was gracious in defeat.
9: I saw him come past me. I knew it was over.
6: The Anderson family did not go home empty-handed, though. Chris Anderson's son, William, who is 11, won the children's contest.
1: Let that kid age a bit. Maybe there's a new devil in the future of Cooper Hill. You're with the world.
3: 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Thank you. A labor shortage is hurting farms all over the U.S. A report from Massachusetts is ahead in the next part of the world.

0: This is The World. I'm Marco Werman. FIFA, the soccer body that organizes the Men's and Women's World Cup, is facing a lawsuit. It's for banning the Iranian national flag that existed prior to Iran's Islamic Revolution in 1979. The Lion and Sun flag features a lion wielding a sword. It's come to symbolize opposition to the Ayatollahs, the supreme leaders of Iran since the start of the revolution. FIFA argues displaying the old flag would be a political gesture, something it does not allow at matches except when it does. The World's Jerry Haddon explains.
1: During the last World Cup in 2022 in Qatar, FIFA had already banned Iran's Lion and Sun flag as political, but at least one protester snuck one into a stadium. In this video on X, a young woman walks through the stands holding the flag wide open. The crowd seems to be cheering her on. Sometime later, security guards hold the same woman outside the stadium. They'd removed her from the match. FIFA bans any flag or banner it deems political, discriminatory, or offensive. That includes the rainbow flag in support of the LGBTQ community. Qatar, where homosexuality is illegal, had FIFA's back there. Qatar's Major General Abdulaziz Abdullah Al Ansari was in charge of World Cup security.
2: If he raised the rainbow flag, and I took it from him, it's not because I'm really going to really insult him, but to protect him. Because if it's not me, somebody else around him might attack him.
1: But this World Cup is in North America, not Qatar, says a California-based group called the Institute for Voices of Liberty. In a letter to FIFA, it argues that waving a flag, any flag, is a constitutionally protected right in the U.S. It's given FIFA an ultimatum. Let the Lion and Sun flag in, or we'll see you in court. A lawyer for Voices of Liberty declined to be interviewed for this story, stating only that his letter says it all. On its website, Voices of Liberty describes itself as a diverse group of Iranians opposed to the current Iranian government. Lots of Iranians in the diaspora are supporting the group's challenge. Goldie Gamari is a YouTuber with hundreds of thousands of followers.
3: The Lion and Sun flag is not some extremist symbol. It's not a terrorist flag. It's not a hate symbol. It's a flag that existed long before the Islamic regime invaded Iran. And it's a flag that will exist long after the Islamic regime occupying Iran is eradicated and sent to the ash heap of history.
1: So far, FIFA hasn't commented on the potential lawsuit, but critics say soccer's governing body's decisions can seem arbitrary. For example, the Lion and Sun flag is a no-no, but in 2022, it allowed banners reading Women, Life, Freedom, protesting Iran's crackdown on dissidents. Since Russia's invasion of Ukraine, FIFA has allowed Ukrainian flags at matches, even when Ukraine's not playing. And while it banned the men's teams in Qatar from wearing a One Love LGBTQ armband, it then designed its own and gave them to women competitors. That incident created a global blowback. The Dutch company printing the armbands, called Badge Direct, saw a huge spike in orders after FIFA's action. Here's CEO Roland Heerkens in 2022 speaking to France 24.
4: The spike in demand is really a result of the FIFA banning this product. A lot of people thought, hey, this is wrong. And it becomes a culture product at the moment. And we're getting requests from all parts of the world to buy this product. Amazing.
1: Heerkens said one order for 500 armbands came directly from the European Parliament. If the Lion and Sun controversy goes viral, flag makers might end up just as busy. For The World, I'm Jerry Haddon.
5: In the Dominican Republic, a crackdown on Haitian immigrants has come to the maternity ward. According to the New York Times, immigration officials are positioning themselves at hospitals, arresting and deporting people who go there for care. That includes new mothers who have just given birth and their children. The crackdown is scaring Haitian immigrants away from hospitals. That drives up the risks associated with labor and delivery. But for many people, the risk of deportation is still worse, given the violence in Haiti. Tarana Hassan is the CEO of the U.S. branch of Doctors Without Borders. She was recently at one of the few functioning health clinics in Haiti's capital, Port-au-Prince.
6: I remember sitting on the bedside with one of our patients who described going into labor as a gun battle had been raging near her home. And she had no way of leaving her home safely to access the facility. Mm. And she essentially woke up the next morning when the gunfire had subsided, and she was able to then walk around the neighborhood to look for someone who would be prepared to take her to the facility. And eventually she found a motorcycle taxi driver who weaved around the barricades and took her on what was meant to be a 20-minute journey that took over an hour to get there. And thankfully, she got there in time and was able to deliver her baby. But that just gives you a sense of the challenges that pregnant women in Haiti are experiencing.
5: So it sounds like there's challenges even getting to the healthcare clinics that are open, as you have said. What kind of access to supplies, to medical doctors, what does that look like for women there?
6: It is a real challenge. And I think the reality is that, you know, majority of the facilities, it's 2/3 of the health facilities are either partially operational or they're completely out of service. That is compounded by the number of medical staff that have left the country in recent years because of the insecurity. The UN has estimated the number of medical staff that have left at 40%. So the facilities are short-staffed. And then with the funding cuts that we have seen globally, facilities are also being impacted by the lack of medicines and equipments, especially for specialized services. Now, what you have in that will replace that are private fee-based facilities, and those are just largely out of reach for the majority of the population.
5: And by funding cuts, you're referring to aid cuts that have come from the U.S. government and others in recent years.
6: That's correct.
5: Given the scarcity of access that you have outlined to maternal health care services, has there been an impact on infant mortality or maternal mortality?
6: I mean, in particular, over the last few years, there have been significant risks to when it comes to maternal health and maternal mortality rates. So we have seen over time that everything from, you know, complications at birth, for example, is something that we see in our facilities because women aren't able to get the prenatal care that is usually required. One of the other things that we see in Haiti is because women haven't had that care, because they haven't been able to access, you know, the standard healthcare that a woman here in the United States would assume that they would be able to access during their pregnancy, that women are coming in and then requiring C-sections. Mm. And we see a very high proportion of C-sections being performed in our maternity hospital. Mm.
5: If there is such a lack of supplies and medical personnel, are C-sections more risky, more dangerous for women?
6: If a woman is able to get to a facility like our maternity hospital in Cité Soleil, then they are some of the lucky few. But that is not the reality for majority of women in Haiti. And I think that is where the crisis really lies. It is not about the minority of women who are able to access the facilities. It is about the considerable number of women who are falling between the gaps and that are not seen or are somewhat invisible.
5: How are people making do if they can't get to hospitals or clinics to give birth or for other maternal care? Are there, you know, informal midwives that have started helping out more, or are people just giving birth at home? What does that look like?
6: There are many cases where people are forced to give birth at home. That's either because of the insecurity or simply because they're not near a facility that they can access. If they're in an area that is controlled by the armed groups or if there is a police operation, then women will often decide that it is safer to stay in their homes. And that means that they are giving birth in sometimes unsafe settings and settings that are not sterile. And particularly if you're in one of the displacement camps, there's not even access to clean water. We have seen time and time again, the only water that has been accessible to some women is water that is running in open drains, that was being collected or is salty. And, you know, the risks to women who have had to deliver at home, whose babies are then needing to be cared for in those critical first hours, in those sort of settings, exposes them to considerable risk.
5: Tarana Hassan is the CEO of Doctors Without Borders USA and was recently in Port-au-Prince.
0: The American Farm Bureau Federation this year called the shortage of a skilled, reliable workforce the single greatest threat to agriculture in the U.S. As the weather warms up, it's a test for the 7,000 mostly small farms in Massachusetts. Liz Nieslaus with GBH News went to a few of those farms and reports that the strain is visible.
7: On a clear spring day, half a dozen young men in hoodies, jeans, and dusty work boots climb down from a small school bus and fan out in a field. They walk along mounded rows, stopping to lean down at each lone stalk of asparagus and, using a notched tool, cut where the stalk meets the soil and drop it into bins. For many people, asparagus is a hopeful symbol of spring. But these workers from Guatemala and Mexico laugh when asked if most Americans know what it takes to harvest.
8: When you eat the vegetable, you got to think, where this coming from? Who's doing all this work?
7: The question goes to the anxiety at the heart of farming. Yes, prices are up for fuel, fertilizer, and supplies. But the most urgent challenge, farmers say, is the worsening labor shortage. Immigration enforcement hit a scattering of farms last year, hobbling them. But even limited ICE actions have an outsized impact, sending ripples of fear through farmworker communities, reducing labor availability and mobility. There are other long-standing labor pressures. Immigrant farm workers are aging, and few Americans want to do the work.
9: Even before Trump came along for his second term, it was quite challenging to fill positions, and the situation as it has developed has just made that even more challenging.
7: That produce farmer asked us to disguise his voice. He and more than a dozen other farmers, as well as workers interviewed for this story, revealed anxiety so acute they declined to be identified, citing fear of being targeted by immigration authorities. On the state's small farms, losing just one or two workers can derail a harvest. From dairy barns to vegetable fields, local farmers estimate the majority of Massachusetts farm workers are immigrants with varying legal status. National data shows about 70% are foreign-born. This Pioneer Valley farmer scoffs at the idea that labor is easily replaceable.
10: I can teach somebody to put a roof on a house easier than I can teach them how to pick broccoli. So losing very experienced workers or access to them is a real problem.
7: One Western Massachusetts farmer who's been farming for 35 years says planning's now harder. He's had to leave good crops in the field.
11: We figured that we're going to have X amount of people, so we plant X amount of stuff in the greenhouse. And then we go and plant it in the field. So all these crops are going to be out there. And the question is, will we have the labor force to harvest them?
7: There's no official data on how many farm workers have been detained. The Department of Homeland Security didn't respond to a request for detainment data. Last year, farmer Jane Pepin watched as workers in an SUV were stopped by ICE on the road near her farm in East Hampton. Three were arrested.
12: They had a woman, and she wouldn't go with them, so they were a little rough on her.
7: Despite the fear, labor advocates say, most farm workers continue showing up because they can't afford not to. As she trims and stacks asparagus, this Mexican worker says she worries about ICE every time she's on the road.
13: Every time when we come in work and go back to the house, we worry a lot because they can happen anytime and you don't know where they are. They take it off, whatever, that's immigrant, does have a paper or not.
7: A farmer in western Massachusetts said immigration fears have tamped down the flow of seasonal workers in the area.
14: So we typically would have about 15, seasonal immigrant workers here in our peak season. This past year, we were only able to fill about 10 of those slots.
7: To fill gaps, farmers are increasingly turning to a visa program called H-2A, which is only for seasonal work. Many say it's costly, bureaucratic, and slow. Applications move through multiple federal agencies. Joe Young is the executive director of the New England Apple Council, formed to help growers access labor.
15: No grower gets into the H-2A program because they want to. It's a difficult program to navigate with all the rules and regulations. People go to it because they want to stay in business.
7: Young says rising demand is slowing approvals. This farm operations manager is seeing the problem.
16: Right now, we're waiting on a group of 20 people to come, and we still don't know exactly which date they're going to come, and our production fully relies on their arrival.
7: There's no visa program to match the needs of the state's remaining dairy farmers. Some run with only family help. But others, like this dairy farmer, have long relied on immigrant workers.
17: We could not farm without them. We could not produce food without them. The majority of many agricultural products produced in the United States are produced by immigrant labor working together with the farm owners, which is what happens in my case.
7: Even with the use of robotic milking machines, he says, when you take care of animals, it's 365 days a year, 24 hours a day. One of the linchpins of his dairy barn is a young man from Mexico who's been a dairy worker for 5 years. He bottle feeds calves, supervises milking machines, and sweeps out the barn.
18: People who work here are honest, peaceful. Then they grab them, deport them. So that's very sad, you know? There are people who don't like the Latino workers. So I think that at least they should try to work one day under the sun or in the cold with a minimum wage.
7: Karina Laurinaitis is a vice president of the Franklin County Farm Bureau. Her own farm has been in the family for several generations, and she recently took over from her father. That's no longer a common scenario.
19: I know plenty of older farmers who are trying to find an exit path that hopefully continues their farm and can't, because it's just kind of a bit of a grim landscape to kind of talk someone into taking over. So yeah, that's the unfortunate reality of it.
7: And farmers say inaction from Congress on labor just makes the picture worse.
0: That was GBH's Liz Nieslas reporting from Massachusetts.

0: you're with the world.
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2: 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The world will check out the vinyl collecting scene in Dubai in the final segment of today's program. It's 2:49. I'm Michelle Hennigan. Gretchen Lancour will be here with your traffic update in 10 minutes. The PBS NewsHour comes on at 3, and then Marketplace starts at 4.
3: 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More on how climate change is contributing to inflation next time on Marketplace.
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0: This is The World. I'm Marco Werman. Every once in a while, we reach into our vault and pull out something special, something so good that we want to hear it again. Maybe you miss it the first time around, even better. This is a music interview of sorts that we featured about a year ago. Once again, let's drop the needle. That is not Quincy Jones nor Duke Ellington. This beautiful piece of vinyl is courtesy of Salah Raghav and the Cairo Jazz Band. Egypt Strut is the title. Recorded in 1972, the record came out in Egypt a year later. On Record Store Day in 2021, Egypt Strut was reissued. Use all the notes here, but I collect records, so I geek out on the stuff. We crate diggers are a passionate bunch, and with websites like Discogs and eBay, we've got something of a global network. Our next guest is connected to this world. Jayesh Varalkar is a record collector in Dubai. He shares his passion for music throughout the United Arab Emirates and beyond. He joins us from his home in Dubai. Hey there, Jayesh.
4: Hello, Marco.
0: Tell me about the time your passion started, and what kind of music were you really eager to collect?
4: To be honest, I grew up collecting cassettes and CDs back in India, and passion for collecting records, I would say, started somewhere in the middle of pandemic, when my wife gifted me a record player on my birthday, and things just spiraled out from there.
0: That is extraordinary. That is my story too. I collected CDs for ages and used to collect records. And then right in the middle of the pandemic, my family got me a turntable and I started collecting again. So when you started, just tell me what the scene was like in Dubai for record collecting. Did you feel like there were a lot of you, or were you the only one?
4: I definitely was not the only one. Dubai has always been a super vibrant city just because of its diversity. I kind of met so many fellow collectors and who are my now good friends at record stores. So the scene was always there. I think post-pandemic or during pandemic, things just blew out. I think people were looking for more tactile way of experiencing and discovering music.
0: Wow, that is seemingly a common thread around the globe during the pandemic. A lot of hobbies were picked up, and record collecting seems to be one of them. So let's dip into your collection a little bit there, Jayesh. I mean, you've got the song El Haman by Shabtati queued up for us. Tell us about that song and who Shabtati is.
4: This is what I love about collecting records. You kind of like the music discovery. There is like so many ways to discover music. I think I came across Shabtati quite recently. There was a dub version of Al Hamam, and then I found out that this dub version was produced by Dennis Bowell, who's like one of the founders of UK reggae and lovers rock. And I think this dub version actually got me into Shabtati, and then there was like Al Hamam is one of my favorite tracks. It can get party started.

0: This is fire, Jayesh. Wow, I love it. I mean, as you said, the scene in Dubai really blew up after the pandemic. And in addition to record collecting, you've brought together a lot of people, building the community in the UAE through your organization, Vinyl Souk. Great name. You've got spinning parties, local releases, and music documentary screenings. What's the vibe like at these gatherings?
1: We have like all sorts of people coming in. We've got long-time collectors, first-time diggers, DJs, musicians, even curious passerbys. And age-wise, I'm a father and I have a 9-year-old, and I want to keep our music programming quite inclusive. So we even get like older parents, young kids. We are very blessed that we could cater to that kind of wide demography and diversity in this country.
0: So let's get back into some of the gems in your collection, Jayesh, our own private discotheque, if you will. Tell us about Night Sky by this ensemble, the East India Company.
1: Oh, this is one of my favorite. This was probably somewhere in 1987. It's very light on information of this specific project of Biddu. But this kind of like Biddu had this whole thing of like driving what are the future sounds and bringing them and adapting to so many changes of music styles that were happening in 80s, 70s and 80s. He's probably very well known for his Bollywood stuff that he's done and all the indie pop stuff he's done in India. I'm a big fan of Biddu and I'm trying to collect music of his from 70s and 80s. That's what excites me about him.

0: hearkening back to 80s, 90s synth pop there. Wow, that's very cool. You know, we've never met Jayesh, but I kind of get the idea of what you collect. Disco, funky, jazzy. How would you describe your collection?
1: My collection kind of like evolves around my two alter egos. One of them is as a record collector, and I do collect a lot of left field stuff, like whether it's dub, regional, psychedelic, Arabic funk, obscure synth pop. But I also have another side where I have a residency in listening rooms and listening bars and record bars that are started popping up here, and one notable being Honeycomb Hi-Fi. So a lot of my collection kind of depends on what kind of vibe and mood that I can set at some of this record bars and the gigs that I play. So yeah, it's quite diverse. It's hard to kind of like box myself into any specific thing.
0: Well, let's end with Possessions / First World Problem by Aubrey. When you sent this to us, you suggested play track one, side B, but that little detail we don't get from streaming. Who is Aubrey?
1: This is the most influential, UAE's most influential soulful voices, probably. He's an Emirati artist, and I think this track is very beautiful, and this is the only unreleased track on Made in the Emirates compilation. You know, as you said, there's track one, side B. There's something special about flipping the record and discovering what's waiting on the other side. And I wanted that to happen with Aubrey's track. I wanted to set the tone for the side B, and it is quite touching.

0: Beautiful sounds from the UAE's Abri. Jayesh Varalkar is a record collector in the United Arab Emirates and co-founder of Vinyl Souk, a record collecting community in Dubai. Jayesh, it was great to meet you. Great to chat about vinyl with you. Thank you.
1: Thank you, Marco, for having me over.

0: 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I'm Carolyn Beeler.
1: And I'm Marco Werman. Thank you, as always, for listening. We'll see you right back here tomorrow.
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1: The PBS NewsHour is coming up after your KQED traffic update, starting with a crash in Oakland. Here's Gretchen Lancour.
2: It's the Nimitz, southbound 880 before 29th Avenue. A car and a car hauler semi involved in this wreck. The car is blocking the middle lane, and the semi made it over to the right shoulder. Traffic stopped back to Oak Street, and a couple of problems in San Jose. 101 northbound after 880, an overturned crash on the shoulder. And in the southbound direction for 101, after Capitol Expressway, a truck is in flames on the shoulder. Fire units are rolling up now. Gretchen Lancour for KQED.
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3: Good evening, I'm Amna Nawaz.
4: And I'm Jeff Bennett. On the NewsHour tonight, negotiations to end the war falter as the U.S. strikes Iranian missile sites. We report from the location of a deadly attack on a school in southern Iran.
3: The president gets his fourth checkup since returning to the White House, renewing public scrutiny of his health.
4: And we explore how artificial intelligence and interactive labs are being used to help teach the next generation of nurses.
5: The students are here in a safe environment where it's okay for them to make their errors, because that's a teachable moment.
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1: Welcome to the NewsHour. Two ceasefires are on shaky ground tonight. Iran says the U.S. has violated its truce after the U.S. carried out what it called self-defense strikes against Iranian missile launch sites and boats. And Israel is escalating its offensive against Hezbollah in Lebanon.
2: Still, U.S. officials insist both ceasefires remain intact, and they await a response from Iran on the latest outlines of a deal to end the war. But at least publicly, Iran is digging in, accusing the U.S. of acting in bad faith, and Iran's Navy claims that dozens of tankers have passed through the Strait of Hormuz since yesterday, only with their permission. William Brangham starts us off.
3: Across the airwaves in Iran today, state broadcasters promised consequences for recent U.S. strikes that came in the middle of peace negotiations.
4: The foreign ministry, in a statement condemning the ceasefire violation by the U.S. terrorist military, emphasized that the Islamic Republic of Iran will leave no act of aggression unanswered.
3: And on the streets of Tehran, continued public displays of defiance, like this huge banner depicting President Trump's mouth stitched shut with a ribbon shaped like the Strait of Hormuz, claiming the U.S. had reached, quote, the breaking point. The U.S. military said it carried out so-called self-defense strikes last night against Iranian missile launch sites and boats that were attempting to lay mines in the Strait of Hormuz. The U.S. said they were carried out with restraint in light of the weeks-long ceasefire. But some Iranians viewed it as more evidence that the U.S. could not be trusted.
5: The politicians should not pay any attention to America and their agreements at all, because they really go back on all their agreements.
3: U.S. officials insist the ceasefire is holding. Secretary of State Marco Rubio told reporters the strikes won't set back the peace talks, but he said the details could take some time.
6: Like anything with something like this, and it's going to take a couple days to settle on, even down to the disagreements over a word, sentence. It's either going to be a good deal or there isn't going to be one.
3: Both Iranian and U.S. officials have cited progress towards an initial deal that would lead to further negotiations, including on the fate of Iran's nuclear program. In what amounted to a potential softening of his position, President Trump wrote on social media last night that Iran's highly enriched uranium would be, quote, destroyed in place or at another acceptable location with the Atomic Energy Commission, or its equivalent, being witness. That echoes what Iranian officials have told the NewsHour, that they are willing to export their highly enriched uranium to the UN's nuclear watchdog, the IAEA, but not to the U.S. Still, there has been no public confirmation that Iran is willing to restrict its nuclear program, which it has always claimed is for civilian use only. As part of the latest proposal, there would be an end to all fighting, including in Lebanon. But Israeli Prime Minister Benjamin Netanyahu has ordered more frequent and heavier strikes against Iran-backed Hezbollah militants across Lebanon, despite the U.S. brokered ceasefire there that remains in name only. Massive strikes overnight leveled entire blocks in southern and eastern Lebanon, killing at least a dozen people. Netanyahu huddled with his top military officials today and later announced that Israeli troops would be pushing further north.
7: Under my direction, the IDF is operating with large forces on the ground and is seizing controlled areas.
3: Israeli military officials said their operations will push past the so-called yellow line of demarcation near Lebanon's southern border. Israel has said it will not withdraw until Hezbollah is no longer close enough to pose a threat to its northern villages. For the PBS NewsHour, I'm William Brangham.
2: For a view on the latest developments in the war with Iran, we turn now to John Bolton, former national security advisor in President Trump's first term. During his tenure, the U.S. announced it was withdrawing from the JCPOA, that's the nuclear agreement with Iran, negotiated during the Obama administration. Ambassador Bolton, welcome back to the NewsHour. Thanks for joining us.
8: Thanks for having me.
2: So you've been saying in recent interviews repeatedly that you do not believe the U.S. should be negotiating with Iran or working towards a deal, that the U.S. needs to use military force to open the Strait of Hormuz. Explain to us what that means, what it would look like.
8: Well, the Iranians have made palpable what was a potential threat to close the Strait of Hormuz for many years, and people discounted it. We benefited from it from lower oil prices. Now they've closed it and threatened the use of force. I think that their efforts to negotiate a reopening of the strait are simply intended to demonstrate that they do control it and that you have to bargain with them before they'll consent to let Arab oil and other cargoes come out of the Gulf. I think that's a mistake, because if they negotiate an end to the blockade of their own oil and opening the strait to everybody else, I think they'll believe they can turn the Strait of Hormuz on and off like a light switch. And if we're not prepared to use force today, who in the future is going to be prepared to use it? I don't understand why the Gulf Arabs can even contemplate this, but I think we have a larger obligation, because if this precedent is established in the Strait of Hormuz, not only will it have continuing negative economic consequences for the world because of the oil and gas coming from the Gulf, but it will call into question every other international waterway similar to the geography of the Strait of Hormuz, like the Dardanelles and the Bosphorus in Turkey, like the Strait of Malacca between Malaya and Malaysia and Indonesia. These are have been deemed for centuries to be international waterways, mm-hmm. To which ships have a right of free passage. And if that is taken away, this is a much bigger change than just the Strait of Hormuz.
2: Ambassador, if I may, wouldn't U.S. military action in that way, wouldn't that immediately lead to Iran striking more of America's Gulf allies in the region? These are allies who do not want the war to resume, have reportedly been pushing the Trump administration to try to reach a deal.
8: Well, we don't know what Iran will do. They're as good as bluffing as the Trump administration is. And he had a plan to open the strait and backed away from it, I think because the Gulf Arabs were not at all sure he would continue to defend them. Look, this is a regime in Tehran that's desperately playing for time. And if we let it up off its back, if we effectively give it control of the strait, and they're able to gain the oil revenues from resuming export of their oil, they will rebuild the Quds force. They will rebuild the besieged militia. They will rebuild their nuclear program. They will rebuild their missile program. They will rebuild their drone program. They'll repress their own people, and they're threatening the Gulf and the Middle East even more than before.
2: I want to ask you about the regime in just a moment, but specific to the Strait of Hormuz, we did speak to an expert in maritime traffic who talks to a lot of the shipping companies, and this person maintained that the shipping companies don't trust that the U.S. could keep the strait open, that Iran maintains a lot of low-tech capabilities. They could continue to attack ships. It doesn't take a lot to damage those ships, this person told us. So if the companies don't trust that the strait is safe, what difference does it make?
8: Well, in the Project Freedom 36 hours while it lasted, Maersk, which is one of the biggest shipping companies in the world, maybe the biggest, had one of their cargo vessels come out. Two American flagships went in. American destroyers were attacked and destroyed the attacking Iranian drones and fast boats. I'm not saying it would be easy. But I am saying that if you allow Iran to keep control of this, in effect, whether they're charging quote-unquote environmental tolls or not, we are going to come to regret it in a major way. And so should every other country around the world that depends on freedom of the seas, because that is the fundamental question that Iran is raising here. What had been an international waterway where there was a right of innocent passage, not only for commercial vessels, but even for warships in time of peace. That right of innocent passage is on the way to being history.
2: I've heard in other interviews you've also been calling for regime change, a full-on regime change in Iran. And I want to point you towards some reporting from the New York Times recently where they talked about the fact that Iran's military remains much stronger than we've heard from President Trump and from this administration. According to one assessment, that they've kept operational access to 30 of its 33 missile sites along the Strait of Hormuz. Why do you think that Iran has proven to be so much more resilient than this administration seemed to expect?
8: Well, I don't know what the administration expected, and I don't know exactly whether we can judge the accuracy of these reports compared against what the Pentagon has said. But I would say this. The Iranian regime has spent 47 years entrenching itself in power. Think of it as an even bigger version of Hamas that over the years spent billions of dollars, not for the benefit of the Palestinian residents of Gaza, but to build a fortress of tunnels under the Gaza Strip. That's what the regime in Iran has done. Now, you know, if we were going to go after regime change, I certainly would have done many different things than what the Trump administration has done. And you have to rely on the estimates of your military and intelligence for what you think is necessary and plan for the contingency that maybe you need to do more. Just because the Iranian regime has proven to be more fanatic and more desperate to keep itself in power than perhaps the Trump White House realized simply proves the importance of getting rid of this regime before it is able once again to pursue nuclear weapons and international terrorism around the world with the threat of death and destruction that those programs and

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1: My heart has been broken.
2: For asthma and the people of Minot, the grief and pain of what happened here still feels fresh. The elementary school believed to be hit by a U.S. Tomahawk missile strike on February 28th, the day U.S. and Israeli forces attacked and started war with Iran. Fazel Alinejad says he was working just a mile away when he heard the booming sounds of missiles hitting Minot.
3: There was the first explosion, the second, third, fourth explosion. My nephew and I took out our phones and started filming.
2: This is what he shot. Fazel says he didn't know what was hit. He just raced towards the smoke until he arrived at the school.
4: The
3: school building had collapsed. There was smoke coming from the windows. For a moment, I asked myself, maybe this is a dream. You're dreaming. Please, let this be a dream. I looked on the ground, body parts, small body parts, hands, fingers, heads.
2: This is a satellite image of the two-story elementary school prior to the strike. Authorities here say two missiles, fired minutes apart, flattened half the building, burying children inside.
3: All I did was dig like a madman. My hands and fingernails were bleeding. All I did was dig, just in case. I'm sorry. Just in case we find someone alive.
2: The Pentagon says what happened here is still under investigation, and the school was inside an active military base.
5: It's not. That's a lie.
2: Jafar Karimi lives near the school. He and other residents say the area used to be a military facility, but that was more than a decade ago. The walled area that houses the school has a pharmacy, a cafe, and a cultural center, but no obvious signs of military facilities.
5: The conclusion is clear. It's a school. America lies. Netanyahu lies. Their Arab allies lie.
2: Authorities here say among the 168 victims of this airstrike, 120 were students between the ages of 6 and 11. We don't have time to give you all of their names, but we're going to introduce you to some. This young man is Seper Karimi. This young lady, proudly holding up her school certificate, is Motahareh Ahmadzadeh. This young lady is Attareh Zarei. This young lady is Khadija Darvishi. This little man, Muhammad Taha Jafari. This young man with the big eyes, Hami Sadeghi. This young man is Muhammad Sadegh Ghulami. This young man is Ali Hafizi. This little man with a big smile is Amir Hossein Jafari. And here's another young lady proudly holding up her school certificate, Hanane Mehdiha. These are some of the adult victims, mostly teachers and some parents. Authorities say they recovered remains of every victim except one, Makan Nasiri. But they're not giving up. Every night, volunteers carefully sift through crushed concrete, debris, and shredded pages of notebooks, hoping to find Makan, even parts of him, for a proper burial. This is another one of Minot's heartbreaking nightly rituals. This is the local cemetery here in the city of Minot. And this is where all the victims of the school bombing are buried. Every day at sunset, families of victims come to mourn their loved ones. They sit and pray. They light candles.

0: They celebrate birthdays of loved ones no longer here. This touch is how Abbas Mirani tells his son Arsha he misses him. But he's also honored that, in his view, Arsha is a martyr.
1: We had to sacrifice this blood for our country, for our people to understand. No American soldier, no European or Western country will ever bring us peace and security. We knew this from the beginning, but when our children were martyred, our people woke up, our nation woke up.
0: 11-year-old Rehane Mehdiha was at the school when the missile hit.
2: When they hit the school, the entire building shook from side to side. The windows shattered, everything was shaking.
0: It was only by chance Rehane was in this section of the building, the section that didn't collapse.
2: This part of my face was cut open and full of blood. The kids saw there was an opening we could go through, and I followed them. We were on the second floor. We climbed down over the debris until we got to the schoolyard.
0: Hours later, Rehane learned that she had lost her little sister, a first grader at the school. Rehane says she has hate in her heart for what happened to her sister, but not for the American people.
2: It's just the government that's cruel and dirty. Most people in America are good. They know this is not right.
0: What's right, many here say, is to defend the honor of the children of Shajar-e Tayyebeh Elementary School and continue the fight against the United States, the country they blame for what they call a crime they'll never forget or forgive. For the PBS NewsHour, I'm Reza Saya in Minab, Iran.
3: We start today's other headlines with two developments from the nation's redistricting fight. South Carolina's Senate rejected a push from President Trump to redraw its maps in a way that would have eliminated the state's only majority black district, represented by longtime Democratic Congressman James Clyburn. Some Republican lawmakers argued it was too late to enact new district lines with early primary voting starting today. And a federal court in Alabama is temporarily blocking a plan that would eliminate one of that state's two majority black districts. For now, Alabama will use the same districts from the 2024 election, though the state's Republican leaders are expected to appeal. In Washington state, authorities say an undisclosed number of people died when a chemical tank imploded earlier today. At least 10 people were injured and others remain missing. Fire officials say that a tank containing a chemical solution that's used in the paper-making process ruptured at the Nippon Dynawave Packaging Company. Authorities say some victims had suffered burns or inhalation injuries, but there is no immediate threat to the public. Meantime, in California, emergency officials have lifted an evacuation order for thousands of people who live near a damaged chemical tank. They say temperatures have fallen enough to eliminate the risk of a major explosion, but they warn there's still a chance for a smaller blast or a fire. As a result of the decreased threat, authorities reduced the evacuation zone in the city of Garden Grove, saying it's safe for about two-thirds of the affected residents there to return home.
4: I want to reassure everyone who is in outside of the new evacuation zone that when you go home, you can feel safe. There was no contamination. There were no fumes. There were no vapors that came from this incident. There was no leak.
3: Despite the signs of progress, around 16,000 people are still not allowed to go home. Officials say they'll keep monitoring the air and checking the sewer and storm drains in the coming months for any sign of contamination. Well, there was a flurry of activity from the U.S. Supreme Court today. While there were no major rulings, the justices decided the fate of a handful of cases, including Florida's attempt to sue California and Washington State over commercial licenses for drivers who don't speak English and who entered the U.S. illegally. The justices rejected the long-shot bid, which stems from a crash in Florida last year that killed three people. They also sided with the Trump administration in a free speech case involving immigration judges and how they get approval for public speaking engagements. They refused to intervene in a discrimination lawsuit brought by former Miami Dolphins head coach Brian Flores against the NFL. and they declined to hear a bid by Meta to block a Vermont lawsuit accusing the tech company of harming young users. In Western Europe, an early heat wave is shattering records and raising health concerns for millions across the region. For a second day in a row, the UK broke a century-old heat record for May, with temperatures topping 95 degrees Fahrenheit near London. Meantime, firefighters in Scotland have been battling a wildfire near Edinburgh. British authorities say at least four people have died in drownings that may be connected to the heat. Similar fatalities have been reported in France, which also broke its heat record for May on Monday. Health officials there are warning people to take the heat seriously.
5: You need to protect yourself from these heat waves, even if we're starting to get used to them. Check on vulnerable people around you who might be less likely to think about drinking water. It's a kind of general solidarity needed with this heat wave underway.
3: The unseasonal heat extends to the south as well, with tourists and locals braving high temperatures today in Rome, among other places. The heat there is expected to peak tomorrow before starting to cool off. On Wall Street today, stocks ended mixed following the long holiday weekend. The Dow Jones Industrial Average slipped more than 100 points, but the Nasdaq surged around 300 points, or more than 1%. The S&P 500 also posted a solid gain. And Clarence B. Jones has died. He was a lawyer and organizer during the civil rights movement of the 1960s and a close personal friend of Martin Luther King Jr. That's Jones behind Dr. King in 1963. Jones helped plan the March on Washington that same year and drafted parts of the famous I Have a Dream speech. In the first few paragraphs, Jones wrote that the Constitution and Declaration of Independence were a promissory note for future generations to cash in, words then delivered by Dr. King.
6: This note was a promise that all men, yes, black men as well as white men, would be guaranteed the unalienable rights of life, liberty, and the pursuit of happiness.
3: Jones was the unsung hero behind a number of landmark civil rights events, which included a pivotal role in sneaking out Dr. King's notes that later became his letter from Birmingham jail. More than a half a century later, in 2024, Jones received the Presidential Medal of Freedom. Clarence B. Jones was 95 years old. Still to come on the NewsHour, health workers in Central Africa struggle to slow the Ebola outbreak as officials warn it's outpacing containment efforts. Historian John Meacham joins the NewsHour podcast to reflect on 250 years of the United States. And we look back at the remarkable life of the late jazz legend, Sonny Rollins.
7: This is the PBS NewsHour from the David M. Rubenstein Studio at WETA in Washington, headquarters of PBS News.
8: President Trump's health is under renewed scrutiny this evening as his more frequent than usual screenings seem at odds with his own proclamations of being in exceptional health. This morning, he got his fourth publicly announced exam of his second administration. Our White House correspondent Liz Landers is here with what we know and what we don't know about the health of the president. So, Liz, tell us about today's visit. What do we know?
9: The president was at Walter Reed Medical Facility for about 3.5 hours. He was also there, apparently, according to the schedule, to meet with troops and to speak with them as well. But this is the third medical checkup that he's had in about 13 months. He's also had a dental checkup a few weeks ago in Florida. This is the oldest president to ever be inaugurated, but listening to the president and his aides, he's constantly touting his vitality and his health. He said on Truth Social after his visit that he finished his six-month physical and that everything checked out perfectly. We have reached out to the White House to ask for a more detailed readout of what tests were done, what happened while he was there today. White House officials said that they are still working on it. We have not gotten that yet. But I did speak earlier today with former White House physician Dr. Jeffrey Kuhlman. He wrote a book on serving presidents. He served under Clinton, Bush, and President Obama. And he said that most 80-year-olds go to the doctor frequently. President Trump is almost 80. So he said that this is likely related to his age and not necessarily to his position as the president. He also explained that a visit to Walter Reed is usually for more advanced medical checkups, like a colonoscopy, an MRI, a CAT scan, things that you cannot do at the doctor's office within the White House. They do have that facility there, Amna, that allows for blood tests, he said, some kinds of dental checkups, and they can also do ultrasounds there as well.
8: So what did Dr. Kuhlman say he would be looking for if he were President Trump's doctor?
9: Dr. Kuhlman said that he has three main things that he's looking for. Here's what he told me earlier today.
10: Specifically for an 80-year-old president, advanced age is by far the number one concern. I'd worry about cardiovascular fitness, cancer, and making sure they don't have neurodegenerative disease.
9: Dr. Kuhlman also said that for a patient the president's age, that he'd want to do a treadmill test to test that cardiovascular health, also a CAT scan of his heart to look at coronary arteries. He said when it comes to cancer that the president has a lower risk of that. He's a non-smoker and has always been a non-drinker as well. He said for cognitive health that he would recommend doing more advanced cognitive tests than something fast. And I also asked him about some of the images that people have seen of the president. The president has been photographed with swollen ankles recently, also bruises on his hands. The president has said that the bruises on his hands are from aspirin use and handshaking. He has covered those up with makeup. Dr. Kuhlman said that those can be benign explanations as for why the president may have those swollen ankles and those bruising on his hands. But he's concerned about the transparency around that and maybe that the public is not getting all the information that they need.
8: We'll see if the White House releases more information. Yeah. In the meantime, some of the president's activity has caught the public's attention as well, specifically things like his late night social media activity, a lot of flurry of tweets and so on, the habit of closing his eyes during some daytime meetings. Yeah. What did the doctor say about the president's sleep habits?
9: The president has been posting really late at night, sometimes after 1 a.m. We've seen some recent examples of that. Dr. Kuhlman's take on that was that he thinks that, you know, people that survive on sleep deprivation, it's actually not good for your mental or physical health. So he did have some concerns about some of the late night posting that we've seen from the president. He also noted that President Biden was evaluated for this and used a CPAP for sleeping. Mm-hmm. And President Trump has attacked President Biden consistently for his lack of energy and stumbling during public events. But critics of President Trump have noted recently some of those moments where his eyes are closed in meetings, Amna.
8: All right. Our White House correspondent, Liz Landers. Liz, thank you.
9: Of course.
3: At least 220 people are believed to have died from the Ebola outbreak in Central Africa, with suspected cases now nearing 1,000. The Director General of the World Health Organization warned the outbreak is spreading so quickly that response efforts are struggling to keep pace. The epicenter remains in the Democratic Republic of Congo, where deep mistrust of health authorities is complicating containment efforts. Funerals organized by the Red Cross teams are now taking place under military and police escort after several healthcare facilities were attacked in recent days. Here's how one Red Cross volunteer described the resistance she's encountered.
11: We've come to tell the people of Bibo Kolomani that the disease is here. Unfortunately, we're facing resistance, and some people want to stone us, but we're not going to give up. We're continuing to tell them that the disease is here. Some accept it, and others don't. We fear that because the resistance is strong, people will continue to die, but we're not giving up.
3: For more on the outbreak and efforts to contain it, we're joined now by Dr. Celine Gounder, editor-at-large for Public Health at KFF Health News. Thanks for being with us.
12: My pleasure.
3: You were on the ground back in 2014 during the Ebola outbreak in West Africa. As you watch this outbreak unfold, what stands out to you most about the response?
12: You have many of the same conditions that we saw during the 2014 to 2016 West African epidemic. So again, we have no vaccine, no specific treatment, which at the time was the case with that species of Ebola. We're seeing delayed detection in part because of difficulties with contact tracing, a healthcare system that is dysfunctional, cross-border spread in part by migrant workers. On top of that, you have armed conflict. You have these militants backed by the Rwandan government in much of the affected area. You also have refugee camps in southern Sudan. And Kampala, where we've seen some of the cases in Uganda, is a major travel hub. So you have all of the conditions ripe for a huge epidemic.
3: And you've raised concerns about the cuts to USAID at a moment like this. Walk us through the practical impact, the capabilities, the staffing, the response infrastructure that is potentially undermined by a lack of funding.
12: So a key number here is 1 in 5. 1 in 5 contacts of Ebola cases or who've had high-risk exposures, only 1 in 5 are currently undergoing contact tracing and follow-up. So once they're identified, having follow-up for 3 weeks to make sure they don't develop symptoms. If they develop symptoms, that they're isolated and they receive treatment. And that's exactly the kind of work that the people who were funded by USAID were doing. And so now you don't have local healthcare workers funded to do that contact tracing, to do the isolation, and then also importantly, safe burials. So a key part of Ebola control is if somebody passes away from Ebola, that the body is handled safely so that other people don't get infected. And that requires special safe burial teams that have the equipment to do this and also have a relationship with the community to do this safely.
3: You mentioned the cross-border spread of Ebola. What should people understand about the risk beyond the region?
12: Well, I do think we're going to see a very large regional outbreak. We may see some sporadic cases outside of the immediate region. I don't think for a whole host of reasons that we're going to see sustained transmission outside of the region. Our level of infection control in healthcare facilities is much higher in Western health facilities. We also have better water, sanitation, and so forth. So I don't think you're going to see that kind of explosive spread outside of the region, but we may see some sporadic cases.
3: And researchers at the University of Oxford, as I understand it, are testing a next-generation Ebola vaccine using technology similar to what was used during the COVID pandemic. How promising does that appear at the moment?
12: This is still very early stage, and I'm not aware of anything that is ready for human clinical trials at this stage. Ideally, you would have something that you could study in the middle of an outbreak. That's the best way to actually get data on the vaccine quickly, but I don't think that we have anything that's ready for prime time yet.
3: Dr. Celine Gounder, thanks for your insights as always. We appreciate it.
8: As we've been reporting, there's real concern about the growing prevalence of AI and other technologies in higher education. But some schools have found benefits as well. In the case of nursing programs, more and more are integrating immersive technologies like generative AI and virtual reality into their curricula. Allie Rogan spotlights one of those for our series, Rethinking College.
13: It's a familiar hospital scene. The patient's heart has stopped. It's a code blue emergency. But this patient is a mannequin. And while this looks and sounds like a hospital, it's an immersive, interactive lab.
14: It really mirrors just what they would see in any given day in the hospital.
13: Tina Scott is director of the Experiential Learning Center at North Carolina Central University.
14: There are scenarios, case studies that we can embed and just transform that room into any type of scenario we would want it to be.
15: You hear beeping, you may hear someone screaming. They can even simulate smells.
13: North Carolina has one of the largest projected nursing shortages in the country. To help meet demand, schools like North Carolina Central University, a historically black institution, are turning to technology.
14: We're able to train more students. We're able to bring more students in any event that we cannot get a clinical space. We can do a clinical day right here.
13: NCCU does not have a hospital, which means students have faced barriers to securing clinical placements where they would get hands-on experience in a real-world healthcare setting.
15: We're competing against a lot of other nursing schools for clinical rotations.
13: So immersive technology is expanding access for students like Jasmine Locklear, a member of the Lumbee Tribe of North Carolina.
15: I grew up in a real small southern rural area. Access to healthcare isn't always the best. I wanted to be the change for our people that we needed to create.
13: NCCU introduced virtual reality clinicals 2 years ago.
16: Hello, my name is Haley. I'll be the nurse working with you today.
13: Students are put in virtual healthcare settings where they treat patients that are powered by conversational artificial intelligence.
17: Can you state your name and date of birth for me?
18: My name is Habib Abdallah. I was born on July 13th, 1949.
14: He's very sensitive, so very realistic, and they go in and take care of the patient.
16: Mr. Habib, are you in any pain?
18: I have a headache rated around 4 out of 10, but I don't want any pain medication.
13: First-year nursing student Haley Turner thinks this kind of practice is invaluable.
19: The biggest things that I'm, you know, still get a little nervous about is actually talking to the patient, like knowing what to say, knowing the right questions to ask them.
13: Clemson University researcher Jason Thrift says exam room nerves are common.
20: Simply knocking on the door and walking in the first time and being able to just talk to a patient, that can be the most scary and trying thing that they do when they're first trying to understand these processes. So putting them in VR, that can kind of take away some of that angst.
13: Jasmine Locklear had a miscommunication with one of her AI patients.
15: I do have an accent sometimes, and I needed to enunciate better so that I didn't offend the patient, because she kept telling me that I was pronouncing her name wrong. And that's a very real scenario that I could experience in the hospital.
13: Scott says VR clinicals sharpen several skills.
14: Critical thinking. That patient is vital signs are changing. What am I going to do? Not only that, but delegation. You know, now that I'm in this room taking care of this patient, all of a sudden I'm getting a buzz from my other patient in the other room. What do I do? Prioritization. Which patient should I go see first?
13: Kimberly Johnson is in the accelerated nursing program.
21: I had four patients that were all, well, that could have all been deemed high priority.
22: Walk me through that decision-making process. How did you prioritize those four patients?
21: So we have something called pre-brief. It allows you to see the client's vital signs. It allows you to see their diagnosis. It allows you to see medications. And it also allows you to see what was done before you entered that VR clinical. And so I often would just use that as my guide to say, hey, if this was already done for this client, I know that I can lower this client's priority status.
13: Afterwards, students debrief with their instructors.
14: We're able to talk to them about their behaviors, what went well. It actually will give them a report. So they're actually able to see their gaps, those things they may need to work a little bit more on. It also helps us tailor a better plan for them.
13: And, says Professor Janice Collins McNeil, since these are simulations, there are no life and death mistakes.
23: The students are here in a safe environment where it's okay for them to make their errors, because that's a teachable moment.
13: But there are drawbacks to headset training.
15: The VR in particular isn't great if you have motion sickness.
13: But Locklear says illness isn't an issue in the immersive interactive room, where students can experience more than 2,000 medical training scenarios with images and graphics projected onto the walls. Johnson raced the clock to spot all the hazards in a hospital room.
24: Sharp's been overflowing.
21: When I'm walking into rooms at a hospital during clinical, these are the things that I need to be looking for.
13: The technology is used to test knowledge through interactive games like Jeopardy.
25: A client is experiencing a nosebleed. What terminology would the nurse use when documenting this?
26: It is epistasis.
13: After the introduction of immersive technologies, North Carolina Central's pass rate for the nursing licensure exam rose from 94 to 96%. Professor Collins McNeil thinks her students are more prepared than ever.
23: We're seeing a level of professionalism that we had not seen this early in their education. They're much more critical in their assessments and their decision making.
20: I think that we will see VR become kind of a mainstay for a while.
13: As nursing programs grow to meet high demand, Clemson's Jason Thrift predicts the use of virtual reality will grow too.
20: It may provide an ability to do more clinical aspects, even including when they become a nurse, to help renew training for, say, CPR.
13: Jasmine Locklear, for one, is eager to put her high-tech training to good use in the real world.
15: There's something at home that we like to say about making an impact that lasts the next 7 generations. As a nurse and a future family nurse practitioner, I want to make sure that we're living our healthiest life and we're not still dealing with the health disparities that plague our communities.
13: America's nursing shortage is critical, but on this campus, America's nurses-to-be are showing strong signs. For the PBS NewsHour, I'm Allie Rogan in Durham, North Carolina.
8: We turn now to our PBS video podcast, Settle In, and an episode with Pulitzer Prize-winning presidential historian and best-selling author John Meacham. We talked about his latest book, American Struggle, which looks back at historical texts to tell us more about who we are today and why he still has hope in the state of our democracy. Here's part of that conversation.
0: There's a difference between optimism and hope, right? Hope is the opposite of fear. I am still full of hope that we can construct a present and a future commensurate with the aspirations of the Declaration of Independence and the country that abolished slavery and preserved the Union and extended suffrage and did away with Jim Crow. But the same country that did away with Jim Crow created Jim Crow, right? The same country that extended suffrage denied suffrage. The same country that abolished slavery protected slavery. So it's never fully light versus dark. I thought after Charlottesville, after the tone and the chaos of the first Trump term, I thought the country would say, you know what, we wanted to send a message to the establishment. The world as it's taken shape since, really since the mid-1960s, has not been commensurate with our cares and concerns. So get it together. I thought that message had been sent and that people, having sent it, would realize that the messenger was now actually causing more harm than good. And in 2020, that was proven right. President Biden's been elected. There's a certain return of gravity. As ever, history confounds us. Human nature confounds us. Because in the midst of that return of gravity was the introduction, to shift metaphors, of a particularly devastating virus into the body politic, which is the denial of full, free, and fair elections if you don't like the result. And so the undermining of trust in the ways in which the will of the people is expressed was something I didn't foresee.
8: It's worth noting you're close to President Biden. You've called him a friend. You've called him an American hero. You've advised him on his speeches. Understanding there were a lot of other forces at play, the pandemic, as you mentioned, and a lot of other things happening in the country, bubbling up for a generation at least. How do you look back now on what President Biden as a leader and his administration did or didn't do that also helped to get us where we are today? And not just the decision to run again, right, which has been called into question and examined a dozen different ways, but also maybe not going after some of the officials from the first Trump administration the way some Democrats wanted them to. How do you look at that now?
0: So the first answer before I blather on is I'm not sure. My friend Michael Beschloss, our friend Michael Beschloss, likes to say it takes 20, 25 years to be able to assess a presidency in historical terms as opposed to journalistic ones. And I think that's true. It was true for Truman. It was true for George Herbert Walker Bush. And it's going to be true for President Biden. What happened with President Biden and choosing to run again was in many ways a classic tragedy. And I mean it this way. The personal characteristics that enabled Joe Biden from 1972 until 2020 to survive and even ultimately thrive amid immense personal tragedy and remarkable political setback and stasis, right? Those characteristics prevented him from stepping away. I do not think, and I would bet the mortgage on this, I don't think President Biden was clinging to power because he wanted an airplane or because he loved power so much. It was a result of his resilience, his determination to keep moving no matter what, and not ever surrendering. And he believed that he was the person who was the catcher in the rye, if you will, between the country and Trump, President Trump. And he was wrong. But this is from Greek tragedy through Shakespeare. This is a fundamental human drama. The characteristics that propelled him to the pinnacle of power prevented him from doing what he needed to do to step away from it. Do I wish that history had turned in a different way? Do I wish President Biden had made different decisions in his last 2 years? Absolutely. What in one season was admirable resilience became, in a different season, a blindness to reality.
8: And you can watch that full episode of Settle In on our YouTube page or wherever you get your podcasts.
3: Finally tonight, remembering one of jazz music's all-time greats, Sonny Rollins died yesterday after more than 5 decades pushing the boundaries of the genre. One of the best jazz musicians of his time, Rollins won 2 Grammys and a Grammy Lifetime Achievement Award in the early 2000s. He toured well into his 80s and died at his home in Woodstock, New York, after years of health issues. Senior arts correspondent Jeffrey Brown has a look back at the life and impact of Sonny Rollins.
1: Sonny Rollins often said he was always a work in progress. And that work, as the world got to hear, was as prolific as it was varied. He spent almost 7 decades recording more than 60 studio and live albums, relentlessly experimenting and honing his craft. He received numerous awards in his lifetime, including a 2011 Kennedy Center Honors. And ahead of that, he talked to us about his life and work.
2: So I was just immersed in it from the beginning, really.
1: Rollins was born in Harlem in 1930 to a musical family. He received his first saxophone at 11 and was largely self-taught.
2: When my mother brought me the second hand alto saxophone, I went into the bedroom, you know, and I just started playing. I mean, I don't know what I was doing, but I was in a zone. I was already doing something.
1: In fact, Rollins was a sensation even as a teenager. He performed and recorded with leading players of the day. His first album as bandleader came in 1951, and many more followed.
2: Playing with those great people like Charlie Parker, Thelonious Monk, Miles Davis, and all those giants, I wasn't afraid because I felt that I belonged there.
4: You felt you belonged with them?
2: Yeah. But I was still in awe of them, and it was... I mean, I didn't feel I was equal to them. You know, I'm not saying that, but I felt that, especially they accepted me, but I felt that I was where I was supposed to be at. So it was quite a wonderful experience in a way.
4: You know, one of the things that people have long admired you for is the ability to, and I always hear this phrase, find fresh musical ideas.
2: Wow. Well, jazz, as you know, is a endless source of ideas, because you can use anything. You can play operatic arias, you can incorporate them into jazz, you can play gypsy music, you can incorporate it into jazz, you can play European classical, you can incorporate it into jazz. You can use anything and jazz it up, as they used to say.
4: Mm-hmm. And where does the improvisation come in?
2: Well, Jeffrey, improvisation is something which is highly misunderstood these days. I think my friend Branford Marsalis, a saxophonist, he explained it very good. Improvisation is really not so much remembering things, and this is what I do when I play. I forget things. When I go on the stage, I want my mind to be a blank so that I can... things can come into me without my knowing where they came from.
4: So are you surprised by what comes out?
2: Sometimes I'm surprised by what comes out, yeah.
1: At several key points in his career, Rollins simply stopped performing and recording. Most famously, he spent one of what he called his sabbaticals practicing on the Williamsburg Bridge in New York. He later released an album titled The Bridge.
2: Jeffrey, I think the biggest thing that in my life that I can be proud of, my epitaph, is that I knew inside how I was doing, whether I was playing great or whether I wasn't playing great. And I shut out the people that were telling me, oh, Sonny, don't go away. You lose your audience. So I said, no, I want to practice. I want to get better. So I feel that I have an obligation to jazz and also to myself to play as good as I can play. I haven't reached that point yet.
1: When we spoke in 2011, Rollins had outlived many of his renowned contemporaries, including Miles Davis, John Coltrane, and Thelonious Monk, by decades.
4: You're one of the last ones left from that great time, right?
2: Well,
4: you must be aware of that. Does it weigh on you?
2: Well, it does. All my friends are gone. Miles, Coltrane, Monk. I mean, in a sense, they're gone, but not really. I'm the last guy, but in a way, I'm not, because when I'm gone, the music, my music, is going to be here. So we're all still here. We're all still here.
1: Sonny Rollins was 95 years old. For the PBS NewsHour, I'm Jeffrey Brown.
8: And that's the NewsHour for tonight. I'm Amna Nawaz.
3: And I'm Jeff Bennett. 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
3: 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Here's Gretchen Lancour.
4: It's a two-vehicle crash in the middle lane for westbound 80, just before Ashby. The drivers are out of their cars exchanging information. Traffic backed up to University. For the Bay Bridge westbound, metering lights are off, and it's just a little slow from the center Anchorage to 101. A crash for the Sunil Grade, northbound 680 before Andrade Road. This is a car that's now on the shoulder after a hit-and-run. Traffic is back to Sheridan Road. Gretchen Lancour for KQED.
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5: Live from KQED News, I'm Natalia Navarro. A massive project to redevelop Concord's naval base could cross a major hurdle tonight. City Council members are set to vote on a financial agreement between the developer and the U.S. Navy. The project would allow for more than 12,000 homes, a large commercial project, and hundreds of acres of park space. Guy Bjerke, the city's economic development director, says he's been working on this project for more than a decade.
6: There's all sorts of community benefits that Concord and the region will benefit from once we can get this going. And so this is a major step in the right direction.
5: If the council approves the financial agreement, the city will start working with the developer on the planning process and getting entitlements. Construction could start by 2030. As Assasoon City Council is expected to vote tonight on whether to sell some of its land to California Forever. KQED's Adi Bunmudi reports.
7: California Forever has offered to purchase and redevelop $1.5 million worth of city-owned properties downtown. City Manager Brett Prebula said this smaller project will show if the company can deliver on its promises as it explores annexing some of its land into the city and developing a mega project there.
8: This is a standalone development, regardless of the decision on the expansion, that they'll have to push through, it, not just Assasoon to build something great, but for the region as a whole, it starts to make them actually be a player with some skin in the game.
7: Prebula says an environmental impact report on the larger proposal could come out this fall. I'm Aditi Bandlamudi, KQED News.
5: And I'm Natalia Navarro.
3: Marketplace is just ahead here on KQED, and today's show includes a look at how climate change is contributing to inflation. 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And this is KQED San Francisco and KQEI North Highland Sacramento at 4 p.m.
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10: In Los Angeles, I'm Kai Rizdal. It is Tuesday today, the 26th of May. Good as it always is to have you along, everybody. The big economic data of the week comes Thursday, the Personal Consumption Expenditures Price Index, courtesy of the Commerce Department. The Federal Reserve's preferred measure of inflation, as you know, unless and until Chair Warsh decides otherwise. The 12 regional Federal Reserve banks put out reports too, you know, which today comes from the Chicago Fed with its National Activity Index. National activity, it seems, is mixed. Manufacturing looks not bad. Personal consumption, though, not great. Marketplace's Justin Ho gets us going with what the heck the Chicago Fed's National Activity Index is and how the heck to read it.
11: The Chicago Fed's National Activity Index sums up a bunch of indicators covering different slices of the economy, including manufacturing activity, which picked up in April.
12: That's not surprising to us.
11: Nancy Vandenhouten is lead economist at Oxford Economics. She says there are a number of factors that are boosting manufacturing right now. One of them is last year's big tax and spending law.
12: Another big factor is the AI build-out, which has created demand for lots of inputs such as computers and electronics.
11: Manufacturing is also being propped up by businesses boosting their inventory levels. Vandenhouten says a lot of businesses' inventories are too low right now.
12: If inventories get too low, you're going to see some increases in manufacturing output to restore inventories on the part of businesses.
11: On the negative side of the ledger, the Chicago Fed Index also found that consumer spending has been slowing down. Menzi Chen is an economics professor at the University of Wisconsin. He says consumer spending had been boosted by last year's tax cuts, but then consumers got slapped by the side effects of the Mideast war.
13: So higher gasoline prices for sure, sort of the uncertainty associated with the war. What that's done is that it's offset what we would have gotten from the tax cuts.
11: The Chicago Fed Index also found that employment slowed in April. Peter Orozum at the University of Iowa says that's not necessarily a bad sign yet, considering that the labor market overall is in pretty good shape. Put another way?
14: There's plenty of consumer demand to justify the number of jobs that are currently in the U.S. economy.
11: But that also means the health of the labor market depends on consumer demand.
14: So signals that the consumer demand might be weakening is a little bit concerning.
11: Especially since consumer demand has been keeping the U.S. economy strong over the last couple of years. I'm Justin Ho for Marketplace.
10: Wall Street on this Tuesday that feels like a Monday. 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
3: This is Marketplace. I'm Kai Rizdahl. Here's one from the, that's interesting, file. Shein, the fastest of fast fashion companies, is going to buy Everlane, which for a decade or more has been kind of a feel-good fashion brand. Everlane's millennial customers are having a hard time coming to terms with the deal, but as Marketplace's Kristen Schwab explains, it's just business.
4: The Everlane side of this deal, it's pretty easy to explain. The brand's popularity has been declining, and Sucharita Kadali, a retail analyst at Forrester, says it needed cash.
5: They must have been really desperate to sell. They must have been shopping themselves around, and this may have been the best offer they received.
4: The deal is reported to be worth $100 million.
5: You know, they say politics makes strange bedfellows. I think that desperate retailers make strange bedfellows.
4: While Everlane was desperate to be saved, Shein is desperate to expand. The brand has tried to go public several times, here in the U.S., also in London and Hong Kong. But it's run into regulatory problems, questions about its supply chain and labor practices. Everlane, with its tagline, radical transparency, could help clean up Shein's image.
6: I think it would be marketing at this point. It's a way to cover up a lot.
4: Jessica Ramirez is co-founder of the retail consulting firm, The Consumer Collective.
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4: Plus, Sheng Liu, who teaches retail merchandising strategy at the University of Delaware, says if Shein wants to go public, it has to go global.
7: Shein is known as a Chinese company, and under the current business or geopolitical environment, Shein definitely faced a lot of scrutiny.
4: Now, Everlane is not Shein's first foray into other brands. It had already bought Misguided, a UK label. It formed a partnership with Forever 21. Liu thinks for Shein, this is just the beginning.
7: 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Shein's business model is evolving.
4: 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I'm Kristen Schwab for Marketplace.

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1: 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And Secretary of State Marco Rubio continues to express optimism about a deal to end the war with Iran. Details are coming up after the newscasts and after your KQED traffic update, including trouble in San Mateo. Here's Gretchen Lancor.
2: It's a crash for northbound 101 at the Hillsdale on-ramp. Not clear if it's blocking lanes, but traffic is heavy from Holly Street. In Cupertino, this multi-vehicle accident for southbound 280 is still going on just after 85. The left lanes are blocked, and they need at least three tow trucks right now backed up to the Moore Drive overpass. In Santa Rosa, a crash for 101 southbound at Steel Lane has just moved over to the off-ramp. Traffic is heavy from River Road. Gretchen Lancor for KQED.
1: 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I'm Michelle Hennigan, and this is KQED San Francisco and KQEI North Highland Sacramento. 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
3: U.S. and Iranian forces are launching strikes against each other despite President Trump's claim a deal to end the war was imminent.
0: We'll assess where negotiations stand.
3: For Tuesday, May 26th, it's All Things Considered from NPR News. I'm Scott Detrow.
0: And I'm Sasha Pfeiffer. Texas Republicans decide on a Senate candidate today.
3: The choice could play a big part in whether Democrats have a shot at winning back a majority this fall.
4: Texans are looking for a senator who are going to represent their values.
0: Plus, Elizabeth Smart was abducted as a teenager.
3: We will hear how, as an adult, she has reclaimed her identity by bodybuilding.
5: My body has been hurt. And it has felt like it's been crushed at times, but it carried me through my kidnapping.
0: First, this news.
6: Live from NPR News in Washington, I'm Ryland Barton. Federal judges are temporarily blocking Alabama's new congressional map, which was designed to benefit Republicans in the midterm elections. Troy Public Radio's Joey Hudson reports.
7: The three-judge panel issued a preliminary injunction preventing the state from switching maps. This comes as several southern states consider new voting districts after a Supreme Court ruling on April 29th, which struck down Louisiana's congressional map, creating a second majority black district as a, quote, unconstitutional racial gerrymander. Alabama Attorney General Steve Marshall has praised the Supreme Court ruling.
8: My job in this office was to put the legislature in the best possible legal position to draw a congressional map that favors Republicans 7-0.
7: Similar redistricting efforts in other Republican-led states have also faced legal challenges. For NPR News, I'm Joey Hudson in Troy, Alabama.
6: The Trump administration is proposing a new government-wide non-disclosure agreement for federal employees. NPR's Andrea Hsu reports the administration says media leaks have put federal agents and military members in danger.
9: In its proposed rule, the Office of Personnel Management says recent leaks about immigration enforcement and the U.S. raid on Venezuela underscore the need for NDAs. But the proposal also appears aimed at stopping leaks related to policy and personnel matters more generally. Already, federal workers are required to safeguard confidential and proprietary government information. Now the administration is defining that broadly to include information about internal agency operations and deliberative material that is not publicly available. According to the proposal, agencies would decide for themselves whether to use the NDA, and federal employees would still have the right to disclose information as part of whistleblower complaints. Andrea Hsu, NPR News.
6: The Iranian national soccer team will train and live in Mexico for the World Cup. NPR's Ader Peralta reports their matches will be in the U.S.
10: President Trump had said that it wouldn't be appropriate for Iran to participate in the World Cup for, quote, their own life and safety. But on Monday, Mexican President Claudia Sheinbaum said what the U.S. didn't want was the Iranian team spending nights in the U.S. Instead, she announced the Iranian team would take up residence in Tijuana for the tournament and would make day trips to the U.S. to play their matches. All of this is happening a little more than 2 weeks before the World Cup kicks off. During the group stage, Iran is scheduled to play two games in Inglewood and one game in Seattle. Ader Peralta, NPR News, Mexico City.
6: A spring heat wave is scorching parts of Western Europe, breaking temperature records and triggering government warnings. Several drownings have been reported in Britain and France as people try to cool down. Experts say unpredictable and extreme weather is becoming more frequent. The UK is warning of potential health risks, especially for older people. This is NPR News from Washington.
11: Live from KQED News, I'm Natalia Navarro. Californians serving in the military overseas could face extra delays voting in the upcoming June primary. It's the state's first election since the federal government stopped offering a free email to fax